0: in her life that I find the strength to face the injustices, yet I believe my problems and obstacles are minuscule next to hers. Her life is a testimony to me, because through it all, she laughs and maintains an open heart. She still delights in the beauty of flowers, flowers which bring a great sense of joy to her. The canna lily especially, the red ones remind me of this woman. They are a gorgeous representation of fire, and her life is best represented by this fiery element. She is one tough, tenacious flame. The canna lily burns bright in the summer with its green leaves that sometimes take on a burgundy or almost black hue, which makes me believe that it is a working woman's plant. And my grandmother has labored in every kind of field in the South, you name it, cotton, corn, tobacco. It is not lost on me that through all her labor, she still delights in plants that are not vegetables or other crops, but just those which are aesthetically pleasing. Surely she wanted an easier and more beautiful life. I can't bear to look at this flower, the canna lily, just like I can't always look at my grandmother's life, because sorrow is so deeply present. Yet these flowers, like my grandmother, dwarfs most humans, even though she is a petite woman. Her spirit is monumental, as is her lifespan, which penetrates the shadow places in this world. Now, in my 41st year, I find myself loving flowers more and more. In my garden, I have flowers that have been handed down from my grandmother to my mother to me. They bring a sense of promise while reminding me where I come from. And when a day is going particularly bad, it only takes a walk in the garden to write my perspective. Thank you, Grandma.
1: Hush, hush.

0: Glynis Redman, from her CD Monument. Next, Chekhov's story, An Upheaval. Mashinka Pavletsky, a young girl who had only just finished her studies at a boarding school, returning from a walk to the house of the Kushkins, with whom she was living as a governess, found the household in a terrible turmoil. Mihailo, the porter who opened the door to her, was excited and red as a crab. Loud voices were heard from upstairs. "Madame Kushkin is in a fit, most likely, or else she has quarreled with her husband," thought Mashinka. In the hall and in the corridor she met maidservants. One of them was crying. Then Mashinka saw, running out of her own room, the master of the house himself, Nikolai Sergeyich, a little man with a flabby face and a bald head, though he was not old. He was red in the face and twitching all over. He passed the governess without noticing her and, throwing up his arms, exclaimed, "Oh, how horrible it is, how tactless, how stupid, how barbarous, abominable!" Mashinka went into her room, and then, for the first time in her life, was her lot to experience in all its acuteness the feeling that is so familiar to persons in dependent positions who eat the bread of the rich and powerful and cannot speak their minds. There was a search going on in her room. The lady of the house, Fedosya Vasilyevna, a stout, broad-shouldered, uncouth woman with thick black eyebrows, a faintly perceptible mustache, and red hands, who was exactly like a plain, illiterate cook in face and manners, was standing without her cap on at the table, putting back into Mashinka's work bag balls of wool, scraps of material, and bits of paper. Evidently the governess's arrival took her by surprise, since on looking round and seeing the girl's pale and astonished face, she was a little taken aback and muttered, "Pardon, I upset it accidentally, my sleeve caught in it." And saying something more, Madame Kushkin rustled her long skirts and went out. Mashinka looked round her room with wondering eyes, and, unable to understand it, not knowing what to think, shrugged her shoulders and turned cold with dismay. What had Fedosya Vasilyevna been looking for in her work bag? If she really had, as she said, caught her sleeve in it and upset everything, why had Nikolai Sergeyich dashed out of her room so excited and red in the face? Why was one drawer of the table pulled out a little way? The money box, in which the governess put away 10 kopeck pieces and old stamps, was open. They had opened it, but did not know how to shut it, though they had scratched the lock all over. The whatnot, with her books on it, the things on the table, the bed, all bore fresh traces of a search. Her linen basket, too. The linen had been carefully folded, but it was not in the same order as Mashinka had left it when she went out. So the search had been thorough, most thorough. But what was it for? Why? What had happened? Mashinka remembered the excited porter, the general turmoil which was still going on, the weeping servant girl. Had it not all some connection with a search that had just been made in her room? Was not she mixed up in something dreadful? Mashinka turned pale, and feeling cold all over, sank onto her linen basket. A maidservant came into the room. "Liza, you don't know why they've been rummaging in my room?" the governess asked her. "Mistress has lost a brooch worth 2,000, said Liza. "Yes, but why have they been rummaging in my room?" "They've been searching everyone, miss. They've searched all my things, too. They stripped us all naked and searched us. God knows, miss. I never went near her toilet table, let alone touching the brooch. I shall say the same at the police station." "But why have they been rummaging here?" the governess still wondered. "A brooch has been stolen, I tell you. The mistress has been rummaging in everything with her own hands. She even searched Mihailo, the porter, herself. It's a perfect disgrace. Nikolai Sergeyich simply looks on and cackles like a hen. But you've no need to tremble like that, miss. They found nothing here. You've nothing to be afraid of if you didn't take the brooch." "But, Liza, it's vile. It's insulting," said Mashinka, breathless with indignation. "It's so mean, so low. What right had she to suspect me and to rummage in my things?" "You are living with strangers, miss," sighed Liza. "Though you are a young lady, still you are, as it were, a servant. It's not like living with your papa and mama." Mashinka threw herself on the bed and sobbed bitterly. Never in her life had she been subjected to such an outrage. Never had she been so deeply insulted. She, well-educated, refined, the daughter of a teacher, was suspected of theft. She'd been searched like a streetwalker. She could not imagine a greater insult. And to this feeling of resentment was added an oppressive dread of what would come next. All sorts of absurd ideas came into her mind. If they could suspect her of theft, then they might arrest her, strip her naked and search her, then lead her through the street with an escort of soldiers, cast her into a cold, dark cell with mice and woodlice, exactly like the dungeon in which Princess Tarakanov was imprisoned. Who would stand up for her? Her parents lived far away in the provinces. They had not the money to come to her. In the capital, she was as solitary as in a desert, without friends or kindred. They could do what they liked with her. "I will go to all the courts and all the lawyers," Mashinka thought, trembling. "I will explain to them. I will take an oath. They will believe that I could not be a thief." Mashinka remembered that under the sheets in her basket, she had some sweetmeats, which, following the habits of her school days, she had put in her pocket at dinner and carried off to her room. She felt hot all over and was ashamed at the thought that her little secret was known to the lady of the house. And all this terror, shame, resentment brought on an attack of palpitation of the heart, which set up a throbbing in her temples, in her heart, and deep down in her stomach. "Dinner is ready," the servant summoned Mashinka. "Shall I go or not?" Mashinka brushed her hair, wiped her face with a wet towel, and went into the dining room. There they had already begun dinner. At one end of the table sat Fedosya Valasyevna with a stupid, solemn, serious face. At the other end, Nikolai Sergeyich. At the sides, there were the visitors and the children. The dishes were handed by two footmen in swallowtails and white gloves. Everyone knew that there was an upset in the house, that Madame Kushkin was in trouble, and everyone was silent. Nothing was heard but the sound of munching and the rattle of spoons on the plates. The lady of the house herself was the first to speak. "What is the third course?" she asked the footman in a weary, injured voice. "Esturgeon à la Russe," answered the footman. "I ordered that fenya," Nikolai Sergeyich hastened to observe. "I wanted some fish. If you don't like it, ma chère, don't let them serve it. I just ordered it." Fedosya Valasyevna did not like dishes that she had not ordered herself, and now her eyes filled with tears. "Come, don't let us agitate ourselves," Mamikov, her household doctor, observed in a honeyed voice, just touching her arm with a smile as honeyed. "We are nervous enough as it is. Let us forget the brooch. Health is worth more than 2,000 rubles. "It is not the 2,000 I regret," answered the lady, and a big tear rolled down her cheek. "It's the fact itself that revolts me. I cannot put up with thieves in my house. I don't regret it. I regret nothing. But to steal from me is such ingratitude. That's how they repay me for my kindness." They all looked into their plates, but Mashinka fancied after the lady's words that everyone was looking at her. A lump rose in her throat. She began crying and put her handkerchief to her lips. "Pardon," she muttered. "I can't help it. My head aches. I'll go away." And she got up from the table, scraping her chair awkwardly, and went out quickly, still more overcome with confusion. "It's beyond everything," said Nikolai Sergeyich, frowning. "What need was there to search her room? How out of place it was." "I don't say she took the brooch," said Fedosya Valasyevna. "But can you answer for her? To tell the truth, I haven't much confidence in these learned paupers." "It really was unsuitable, Fenya. Excuse me, Fenya, but you've no kind of legal right to make a search." "I know nothing about your laws. All I know is I've lost my brooch, and I will find the brooch." She brought her fork down on the plate with a clatter, and her eyes flashed angrily. "And you eat your dinner and don't interfere in what doesn't concern you." Nikolai Sergeyich dropped his eyes mildly and sighed. Meanwhile, Mashinka, reaching her room, flung herself on her bed. She felt now neither alarm nor shame, but she felt an intense longing to go and slap the cheeks of this hard, arrogant, dull-witted, prosperous woman. Lying on her bed, she breathed into her pillow and dreamed of how nice it would be to go and buy the most expensive brooch and fling it into the face of this bullying woman. If only it were God's will that Fedosya Valasyevna should come to ruin and wander about begging and should taste all the horrors of poverty and dependence, and that Mashinka, whom she had insulted, might give her alms. Oh, if only she should come in for a big fortune and could buy a carriage and could drive noisily past the windows so as to be envied by that woman. But all these were only dreams. In reality, there was only one thing left to do, to get away as quickly as possible, not to stay another hour in this place. It was true it was terrible to lose her place, to go back to her parents, who had nothing, But what could she do? Mashinka could not bear the sight of the lady of the house, nor of her little room. She felt stifled and wretched here. She was so disgusted with Theodosia Valasyevna, who was so obsessed by her illnesses and her supposed aristocratic rank, that everything in the world seemed to have become coarse and unattractive because this woman was living in it. Mashinka jumped up from the bed and began packing. "May I come in?" asked Nikolai Sergeich. He'd come up noiselessly to the door and spoke in a soft, subdued voice. "May I?" "Come in." He came in and stood still near the door. His eyes looked dim and his red little nose was shiny. After dinner, he used to drink beer, and the fact was perceptible in his walk, in his feeble, flabby hands. "What's this?" he asked, pointing to the basket. "I'm packing. Forgive me, Nikolai Sergeich, but I cannot remain in your house. I feel deeply insulted by this search." "I understand, only you are wrong to go. Why should you? They've searched your things, but you, what does it matter to you? You will be none the worse for it." Mashinka was silent and went on packing. Nikolai Sergeich pinched his mustache, as though wondering what he should say next, and went on in an ingratiating voice, "I understand, of course, but you must make allowances. You know my wife is nervous, headstrong. You mustn't judge her too harshly." Mashinka did not speak. "If you are so offended," Nikolai Sergeich went on, "well, if you like, I'm ready to apologize. I ask your pardon." Mashinka made no answer, but only bent lower over her box. This exhausted, irresolute man was of absolutely no significance in the household. He stood in the pitiful position of a dependent and hanger-on, even with the servants, and his apology meant nothing either. "Say nothing. It's not enough for you. In that case, I will apologize for my wife and my wife's name. She behaved tactlessly, I admit it, as a gentleman." Nikolai Sergeich walked about the room, heaved a sigh, and went on, "Then you want me to have it rankling here, under my heart? You want my conscience to torment me?" "I know it's not your fault, Nikolai Sergeich," said Mashinka, looking him full in the face with her big, tear-stained eyes. "Why should you worry yourself?" "Of course, no, but still, don't you go away, I entreat you." Mashinka shook her head. Nikolai Sergeich stopped at the window and drummed on the pane with his fingertips. "Such misunderstandings are simply torture to me," he said. "Why do you want me to go down on my knees to you, or what? Your pride is wounded, and here you've been crying and packing up to go. But I have pride, too, and you do not spare it. Or do you want me to tell you what I would not tell as confession, do you? Listen, you want me to tell you what I won't tell the priest on my deathbed?" Mashinka made no answer. "I took my wife's brooch," Nikolai Sergeich said quickly. "Is that enough now? Are you satisfied?" "Yes, I took it. But of course I count on your discretion. For God's sake, not a word, not half a hint to anyone." Mashinka, amazed and frightened, went on packing. She snatched her things, crumpled them up, and thrust them anyhow into the box and the basket. Now, after this candid avowal on the part of Nikolai Sergeich, she could not remain another minute, and could not understand how she could have gone on living in the house before. "And it's nothing to wonder at," Nikolai Sergeich went on after a pause. "It's an everyday story. I need money, and she won't give it to me. It was my father's money that bought this house and everything, you know. It's all mine, and the brooch belonged to my mother, and it's all mine. And she took it, took possession of everything. I can't go to law with her, you'll admit. I beg you most earnestly, overlook it, stay on. Tu comprendre, tu pardonne, will you stay?" "No," said Mashinka resolutely, beginning to tremble. "Let me alone, I entreat you." "Well, God bless you," said Nikolai Sergeich, sitting down on the stool near the box. "I must own I like people who still can feel resentment, contempt, and so on. I could sit here forever and look at your indignant face." "So you won't stay then?" "I understand. It's bound to be so, yes. Of course, it's all right for you, but for me, I can't stir a step out of this cellar. I go off to one of our estates, but in every one of them there are some of my wife's rascals, stewards, experts. Damn them all. They mortgage and remortgage. You mustn't catch fish. Must keep off the grass. Mustn't break the trees." "Nikolai Sergeich," his wife's voice called from the drawing room. "Agnia, call your master." "Then you won't stay?" asked Nikolai Sergeich, getting up quickly and going towards the door. "You might as well stay, really." In the evenings, I could come and have a talk with you. Stay. If you go, there won't be a human face left in the house. It's awful. Nikolai Sergeich's pale, exhausted face besought her, but Mashinka shook her head, and with a wave of his hand, he went out. Half an hour later, she was on her way. An Upheaval by Anton Chekhov. Now, Billy Collins examines nostalgia.
1: The poem about remembering everything started out as sort of a parody of a preoccupation we had back in the 20th century. You remember some of that. And the preoccupation was a way of handling time by splitting it up into decades. So we would very knowledgeably talk about the 60s and the 40s and the 70s and the 80s, as if every 10 years everything changed at the stroke of midnight, metaphor, style, morality, etc. And I called the poem Nostalgia because it seemed that along with this kind of rosy view of the past, we were expected to feel a soft, bittersweet feeling toward the parade, the passing parade of these decades. And so the poem is called Nostalgia. Remember the 1340s? We were doing a dance called the catapult. You always wore brown, the color craze of the decade. And I was draped in one of those capes that were popular, the ones with unicorns and pomegranates and needlework. Everyone would pause for beer and onions in the afternoon. And at night, we would play a game called Find the Cow. Everything was hand-lettered back then.

People would take walks to the very tops of hills and write down what they saw in their journals without speaking. Our collars were high, our hats were extremely soft. We would surprise each other with alphabets made of twigs. It was a wonderful time to be alive, or even dead. I am very fond of the period between 1815 and 1821. Europe trembled while we sat still for our portraits. And I would love to return to 1901, if only for a moment, time enough to wind up a music box and do a few dance steps. Or shoot me back to 1922 or 1941, or at least let me recapture the serenity of last month when we picked berries together and glided through afternoons in a canoe. Even this morning would be an improvement over the present. I was in the garden then, surrounded by the hum of bees and the Latin names of flowers, watching the early light flash off the slanted windows of the greenhouse and silver the limbs on the rows of dark hemlocks. As usual, I was thinking about the moments of the past, letting my memory rush over them like water rushing over the stones on the bottom of a stream. I was even thinking a little about the future, that place where people are doing a dance we cannot imagine, a dance whose name we can only guess.

0: This one occurred when I came across a sentence in an article on the subject, the history of printing. It has been calculated that each copy of the Gutenberg Bible required the skins of 300 sheep. The poem is called Flock. I can see them squeezed into the holding pen behind the stone building where the printing press is housed, all of them squirming around to find a little room and looking so much alike, it would be nearly impossible to count them, and there is no telling which one will carry the news that the Lord is a shepherd, one of the few things they already know.
1: Billy Collins, from his Billy Collins Live. Knoxville's Nikki Giovanni is a world-renowned poet.
2: We are all imprisoned in the castle of our skins, and some of us have said, so be it. If I am in jail, my castle shall become my rendezvous. My courtyard will bloom with hyacinths and jack-in-the-pulpits. My moat will not restrict me, but will be filled with dolphins sitting on lily pads and seahorses ridden by starfish. Goldfish will make love to black mollies and color my world black gold. The vines entwining my windows will grow butterflies, and yellow jackets will buzz me to sleep. The dwarfs imprisoned will not become my clowns for me to scorn, but my dolls for me to praise and fuss with and give tea parties to. My gnomes will spin cloth of spiderweb silkness. My wounded chocolate soldiers will sit in evening coolness or stand gloriously at attention during that midnight sun, for I would have no need of day patrol. If I am imprisoned in my skin, let it be a dark world with a deep bass walking a witch doctor to me for spiritual consultation. Let my world be defined by my skin and the skin of my people, for we, spirit to spirit, will embrace this world.
1: 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The following is from the National Storytelling Festival.
3: Sid Lieberman in high school was all-city halfback on the championship team for the city of Chicago, and they were called the Roosevelt Rough Riders, named after Teddy Roosevelt. But what is really neat is the newspaper article the next day had as its

cover title, something about Sid. You see, during the championship game, he scored all the points. And the newspaper the next day said, Tiny Lieberman proves giant. But I'll tell you, he's a giant with everything that he does, because as a teacher for 30 years, he's retired now just recently, he received the Golden Apple Award for teaching. He has received 5 awards from the American Library Association as a notable recording artist. He's received a 2 Parents' Choice Awards. He also has received the Circle of Excellence Award presented by the National Festival. And you know, from the Smithsonian to the city of Johnstown, people have commissioned Sid to do major stories. Sid Lieberman is a giant of a storyteller. Let's welcome him to our stage.

I often tell stories about my kids, but this is a story about me as a kid. It's my wife's favorite story. She's sitting over here with my kids. And I said to her, because I never liked the story as much as she has. And actually, just a couple of days ago, I said to her, Adrian, why do you like this story so much? And she, it was so wonderful. She said, because I fall in love with you as a kid. So here it is. Maybe you fall in love too. It's called A Winner. Grew up in Chicago, as I said. And that meant that every summer I spent a few days at the old amusement park in Chicago, Riverview. When I say old amusement park, I don't mean theme park like they have nowadays. Parks that are spotlessly clean and all the workers look like they're dropouts from prep school. I'm in a place that was seedy and deliciously exciting for a little kid. Great roller coasters with wonderful names, the Silver Streak, the Blue Streak, the Greyhound, the Flying Turns. They had one called the Bobs. They built it as the world's largest roller coaster. And when you came out of that sky for the first time, you had to agree that was true. That drop ended with a hairpin turn to the left. And at that hairpin turn, they used to have a barrel of earrings. They called it the world's largest collection of unmatched earrings. They had something even better, the parachutes. They had actual parachutes. They just lifted you up, and 180 feet in the air, the parachute opened, and they dropped you. Now, the drop was wonderful, but going up, that was even better. It was torture, because you would go up slowly, slowly, slowly, and the chute was over you, so you never knew when you were going to hit. Now, there was a great ride for teenagers. The girls would squeal, and the guys would hug them. But I was a kid at the time. And I felt about girls the way Zach felt when he was 9. I said to him once, I said, Zach, you know, you're so good looking, the girl's going to be all over you soon. He said, shut up, Dad, you're making me sick. The other ride that the teenagers liked was Shoot the Chutes. They actually took a whole boat and lifted it into the air by elevator and sent it down a water slide. The water would whoosh over the sides, and when you'd hit the pond, big waves would come over and drench you. And then we like to sit when that happened about 2/3 of the way back, but that's where the teenagers like to sit with their girls. Because it wasn't by chance that the tunnel of love was right across the midway. They'd go in and they would hug their girls, and we'd get in the back of the boats and we'd fake hug and go, and yell, I love you. And when that boat docked, we took off. It had a fun house, never be equaled. Aladdin's castle, Aladdin himself, painted on the backdrop, dared you to come in. And in you would go through a maze of screen doors. Not 30 seconds into that maze, you knew you weren't going out the way you came. And so on you would plunge through corridors so dark, you'd have to feel your way along. And things would light up or jump out at you. You'd go into rooms where the floors were in funny directions or had silly mirrors. You'd only come out once, and that was to go up some steps, because there was a guy in the tower who would push a button and blow the girl's skirts in the air, a la Marilyn Monroe. And back in you would go through a barrel that rolled into a room whose floor spun in all directions, and it all ended when you would sit on a bench, and the bench would break, and you'd ride a conveyor belt out into the sunlight. I can still feel the rollers under my butt. I used to go on nickel days. Because that allowed me to do something I loved even more than the rise, and that was to play the games of chance. You see, my father was a gambler. He would go to the track during the day. If he had any money, he'd go to the trotters at night. If he had any money after that, he played cards till all hours of the morning. But he never had many nights and days like that because he had no mazel, no luck when it came to gambling. If he'd been on a baseball game, his two outfielders would stand there and the ball would drop between them. The winning run would score. In basketball, his player would go in for a slam dunk and miss, and he'd lose the game. There's two Yiddish words, shlemiel and shlemazel. My father was both when it came to gambling. A shlemiel is defined as somebody who's always spilling a soup going from the kitchen to the living room. And shlemazel is defined as the guy the soup lands on. That was my father. I'll give you a for instance.
He once bet a Quinella. You had to win 5 races in a row to win. He won 4. In the 5th race, he's got 2 horses live. Each one is going to pay him $15,000 if he wins. They're the 2 favorites. Coming into the home stretch, they're running 1st and 3rd. Now, my father was a quiet man. He watched the races as if he were watching a ballet. But on that day, he was snapping his fingers and hitting his program against his leg. And you know what happened? The horse running 2nd beat them both in a photo finish by that much. On the way home, he started to go through a traffic light in the rain and thought better of it and backed right into a police car. They gave him 3 tickets. Reckless driving, damaging city property, and running a light, which I guess was backwards. He's dead now. He's been dead a long time, but I know he's still gambling. Back when the Bears won the Super Bowl in 1985, they got into it, but they beat the Giants in Soldier Field. The first touchdown they scored, the punter went to punt the ball and missed it. The ball hit the ground. The Bears picked it up and ran it into the end zone. The announcer couldn't believe it. He said, I can't believe it. How could this have happened? How could this have happened? I've watched football all of my life. You know, I've never seen this. How could this have happened? Well, I know how it happened. My father was in heaven. He took the Giants. Well, the thing was, though, on his days off, he would get up in the morning, and often he'd go out to the barber, and he'd come back, and he'd be all slick and full of hope. And then he'd go off, and most of the time he'd come back a tired, beaten man in the need of a shave. But on the days he won, the look on his face, the feeling in the house, it was as if the gods were in their heavens shining upon him. Well, that was the feeling I wanted when I played the games of chance. But I was a kid. They only let you play like little silly games. You'd stand with a plastic fishing pole and catch little plastic fish. If one had a star on the bottom, you won something. You picked up a plastic duck. If it had a star on the bottom, you won something. It was those old, this is very un-PC, but that's what they call an old Chinese puzzles. You stuck your fingers into these things, you never got them out again. My friends, they like to play skee ball. I don't know if you've ever played skee ball. You take a ball and you roll it down an alley, it hits a hump, it jumps into the air, and it lands into one of different concentric circles. Every concentric circle has so many points. So many points give you so many tickets. So many tickets gives you a present, a prize. The problem was if you saved your tickets all summer, if you saved them for a lifetime of summers, you never won anything. You never had enough tickets. It was like being an indentured servant. But I was my father's boy. I wanted to win now. There was one game that fit the bill. It was called a nickel toss. It was a small booth. On the outside, nickels painted in all sizes and all colors. The booth itself had a wire mesh floor about a foot off the ground, and on that wire mesh floor were green glass ashtrays. You threw your nickel through the air. If it landed in a green glass ashtray, you won it. My house was filled with green glass ashtrays. In the living room, in the bathroom, in the kitchen, and my parents didn't smoke. But I wasn't after the green glass ashtray, for there in the middle of that booth, rising like the monolith in 2001 was a pillar, and on that pillar was a plate glass. If a nickel stood on that plate glass, you want anything in a house. I saw nickels hit that plate glass and bounce off. Nickels hit that plate glass and slide off. Nickels hit that plate glass and just disappear. It was a black hole for nickels. But I didn't care, because every time I threw my nickel through the air, I was doing what my mother said my father was doing. I was throwing my money away. I had a quarter, which I had saved. I had tossed 4 nickels, nothing, not even green glass ashtrays. I was down to my last nickel, but I'd been there before. I took that nickel and I threw it through the air, and sometimes you see things in slow motion. I saw this nickel go up in slow motion. It was perfectly flat. At the apex of the throw, I knew it was going to hit the glass. And it came down and hit the glass, and it bounced in the air. And I thought, it's going off, it's going off, it's going off. And then suddenly it settled back down, dead center. Hey, we got a winner here, yelled the carny. Hey, everybody, the kid won. He gets anything in the house. Come on over, everybody, the kid won. Anything in the house. Okay, kid, what do you want? What did I want? How should I know? I hadn't gotten that far. All I wanted to do was win. Well, a vase started to come in like it was a game show. Kid, don't take the stuffed animals. There's stuff that's worth money up there. Take a roaster, kid, a roaster. But I didn't need a vase.
because when I looked around, I knew immediately what I wanted as my prize, way up on the top shelf on the right, a lamp. Well, it wasn't just any old lamp. It was a driftwood lamp, twisted in torturous shapes. Well, it was a fake driftwood lamp, made out of plaster of Paris. It was a heavy, fake driftwood lamp made out of plaster of Paris, painted shiny chocolate brown. But I didn't care. I hugged my shiny chocolate brown, fake, heavy plaster of Paris driftwood lamp to my chest, and I went home. My friends were gaga. On the bus, somebody looked at me and said, "Where did you get that lamp?" I ran home, and I said to my mother, "Here, I won the lamp," and I told her the whole story. And she looked at me in an act of kindness and consideration I don't expect to be equaled in this lifetime. She removed the green glass ashtray from a table in the living room and sat the lamp down. I'm sure it was a conversation piece. It was there for years. And then in a spring cleaning, it disappeared. But it didn't matter, because all of those years, I would go into that living room and I'd click it on when I came in, and when I go out, I'd click it off. It had been proof that I had been lucky, that the gods had shined upon me, that I had been a winner.

0: Thank you. Now, I mean, these stories are true, except my wife says, true? It's true? You never turned out a light in your life.
1: A Winner by Sid Lieberman from Lieberman Live. I know I seem like a mellow person, but I'm capable of a rant. I'm no skinny mini, not a rail nor a wisp. I'm big bone, plus sized, hefty, rotund, gravitationally challenged, porky, sloppy, spherical, obese. I got a Dunlop where my stomach done lopped over my belt. A galley muscle, a sheriff's belly. I named him Bubba. Call me whatever you like, as long as you don't call me late for dinner. I can't blame my metabolism. It's roaring along fiercely. Maybe I've let myself go. Or maybe I just ate that piece of pie you wanted. Had another 100 plates of ribs, an entire Chinese restaurant, a glacier of chocolate ice cream, and I'm carrying around with me for a souvenir. I was taught to clean my plate, and by God, I did it. I was a good boy, did a good job, even finished my liver. Unless you're brave, come supper time, don't stand between me and the food. I'm not Vlad the Impaler or Olaf the Bold, but Dave, despoiler of buffets. I don't look like Barbie's Ken, I'm saying. They won't use my face to advertise Soda Pop or Nike's. No Inquirer headlines about Sharon Stone wanting to have my baby. You don't have to believe it, but I'm actually good at dieting. I can lose 20 pounds easy, as long as I'm ready to get 30 back. My body knows to store up for the next famine. I mean, humans weren't made for a place where you can get all the butter, side meat, and sweets you want, and a day's work means tapping at a keyboard. That part of me that says, why not get more here with the antelope dead, and who knows when the next one will come? That used to be useful. When most people made their livings with their muscles, a figure like mine was a status symbol. Fat cats, the big bosses were. No wonder the long-starved Japanese love to watch the sumo wrestlers eat. So yeah, I'll joke about it, and I don't mind if you laugh, but it doesn't make me stupid, greedy, lazy, or slow. I don't do all my reading for menus, have all my dreams about roast beef. I mean, it's my waistline, not my soul. That was my fat rant from back in my slam days. Jonathan Richman tells of a love lost.

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Now Angelina's voice came on real soft and slow. She said, "I'm in trouble, baby, and I really have to go.

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1: I'd like to do a tale of revenge by that master of horror, Edgar Allan Poe. It's Poe's Cask of Amontillado. I have borne 1,000 injuries from Fortunato, but when he ventured upon insult, I vowed revenge. Now, those of you who know the nature of my soul know that I didn't utter a word of threat. No, I would be avenged at length. I didn't show him by word or deed what I was thinking. I smiled to his face. He had a weakness, this Fortunato. He fancied himself a connoisseur of wine. And so I met him during the madness of carnival at dusk. He was wearing fool's motley striped clothes, a conical hat with bells. He had been drinking, and so he greeted me warmly. For my own part, I could hardly stop wringing his hand. Fortunato, I said, Fortunato, well met, well met. I've just bought a cask of Amontillado. At least it goes for Amontillado. I have my doubt. I didn't have time to consult with you. I hope it's true. Amontillado. Amontillado during carnival. Listen to yourself, Montressor. Impossible. I have my doubts. Amontillado! Amontillado during carnival? I have my doubts. I am going to Lucchese to ask him. He cut me off. He said, Lucchese. A fool, he couldn't tell Amontillado from Sherry. I will go. I said, no, I couldn't ask it of you. You are engaged. I can see by your clothes and my catacombs, they are very damp. But he possessed my arm. And what was I to do? We hurried to my palazzo. I lit 2 torches. We descended a winding staircase. I cautioned him to be careful. Presently, we arrived at the damp floor of my catacombs. These were a series of rooms with vaulted arches, vaulted ceilings, which went far underground. I kept my wine there and the bones of my ancestors. I raised my torch. I showed him the nitre on the walls. It's a mineral deposit which indicates that the rooms are damp and cold. I said, Fortunato, look, nitre. I cannot ask you to go. Please, he said, go. And imperiously he just waved his hand at me until I plunged off into the blackness. We passed through room after room that were filled with casks of wine, racks of wine, the bones of my ancestors set into the walls. Eventually I raised my torch. I said, look, Fortunato. The nitre, it grows. It hangs like moss. Listen. You can hear the water trickling through the bones. We must be under the river. Please, it is so damp. We must go back. He began to cough. The fit lasted a full 2 minutes. I said, you see, Fortunato, I can't let you go on. You are admired, beloved, honored, respected, happy, as I once was. Please let us return. He looked at me and he said, cough won't kill me. Yes, I said. Very true. Then let us have some wine to defend us from the dampness. I knocked the neck off a bottle of Medoc. He leered at me and drank it down greedily. I knocked the neck off a second bottle. He seemed to gulp that down in one breath, and then he tossed the bottle against the wall, smashing it. He made a grotesque gesture when he saw that I didn't comprehend. He said, "Oh, you must not be of the Brotherhood. You must not be a Mason." "Mason," I said. "Oh, but I am a Mason." "A sign," he said. And from the folds of my cape, I pulled out a trawl. "You jest. Come, the Amontillado." "Yes," I said, "the Amontillado." I replaced the trawl, and on we plunged into the blackness, the cold, the dampness, until we arrived at the furthest end. It was a room whose air was so foul the torches weren't even burning, they were glowing, and yet from that dull light you could see that the walls were made entirely of bones and skulls from floor to ceiling. Except that in the far wall there was a niche. It was perhaps 3 feet deep, 6 to 7 feet high. The three walls of the niche were solid granite. There was a huge pile of bones next to it. I said, "Fortunato, the Amontillado is there in the niche." He tried to peer in, but he couldn't see. I said, "Please go." He walked in. I followed immediately after. As soon as he reached the far wall, he turned in confusion, and in seconds, I had fettered him to the wall with chains. The fool was so drunk. He shook his head. I could hear his fool's bells ringing. He said, the Amontillado? The Amontillado? I said, "The Amontillado. Oh, yes. But before we talk of the Amontillado, feel the wall, Fortunato. There is much nitre there. It is very damp here. Let us forget the Amontillado. Let us leave right now." "No? Well, then I must go alone. But before I go, I have a few attentions to give you." I went to the pile of bones and knocked the top off, revealing a large quantity of building materials, brick and mortar. Once again, I removed my trowel, and I laid in the first tier of brick. He was no longer intoxicated. A fine jest, a fine jest. We will have many laughs when we have drinks. I said, "Over the Amontillado." "Yes," he said, "the Amontillado." I laid in a second tier. A third, a fourth. And then I heard a furious rattling of chains. I stopped my work in order to enjoy the sound. And it was only when he stopped that I laid in the fifth tier, the sixth, the seventh. The wall was now chest high. He said, "Montressor, for the love of God." "Yes," I said, "for the love of God." I laid in the eighth tier, the ninth, the tenth. I had almost finished the last tier, the 11th. I was pushing in the final stone when I heard coming from the niche, "No, no, Montressor, no, please, please, Montressor, no." At first I was taken aback by his cries, but then I answered them. There was silence. And I pushed in the last brick. I plastered it in. I replaced the bones. You could not see my handiwork. I leaned toward it. Fortunato. Fortunato. There was no reply. Only the ringing of his fool's bells. Fortunato, I said. Rest in peace. Rest in peace.
0: A Cask of Amontillado by Mr. Poe, brought to life by storyteller Sid Lieberman. 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
4: NPR is here for the lifelong learners, the investigators, the curious. It's here for you. 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

That was the Paper Birds with Just Sing. You're listening to Just Folks here on WUGI. I'm your hostess, Maggie Hunter, and today we're going to have a special guest, my friend from up in the mountains. Well, she's really from Atlanta, I suppose, but I know her from Dahlonega, from being up there, and you'll get a chance to meet her and hear some of her songs, hear her playing banjo and guitar, and talk about her exciting adventures that lie ahead. But for now, what you just heard was Just Sing, and we're going to move on to a fiddle player that I'm kind of tickled to introduce you to. This is Raina Gelert, and she's a great songwriter and singer, as well as a fantastic old-time fiddle player. This is Raina doing 1845.

0: That was the Murphy Beds with The Old Churchyard, a song I fell in love with from the singing of the Waylon Jennings. But after seeing Eamon O'Leary here in town playing with Nuala Kennedy, I bought the CD and now I'm a huge fan of the way they do it as well. Well, before that, you heard Athens' own Hog-Eyed Man doing Sierra's Ashes, and then Raina Glert got the set started off with 1845. Well, I told you we had a friend to meet, and I'm tickled. She's a young one, but I promise you, you're going to hear more from her, I know, in years to come. So, Hannah, let's see, I'm not even sure if I've got your mic on. Say something for me.
1: Hello, hello.
0: Let me turn you up a little bit more. Oh, no, let me just turn it on. Now say it.
1: Hello.
0: Oh, I can hear you. Hi.
1: Hi.
0: So I'll just tell y'all, I met Hannah up in Dahlonega at the Pick and Bow. She's an instructor up there, but she also was somebody who started out as a student. And now she's not only a great instrumentalist and singer, but she's even going off to Ireland sometime soon. So why don't you tell them, how'd you get started in the Pick and Bow, since you don't even live up that way?
1: Well, I did grow up in North Georgia.
0: Oh, I didn't know
1: that.
0: Yeah,
1: up in White County. I went to White County High School, but we spent a lot of time over in Dahlonega, where the Pick and Bow Traditional Music School is there, and that's how I started playing music. But it's really funny, Maggie. A lot of people think that I started on the banjo, which is true, but originally my mom had signed me up for lessons to learn how to play guitar.
0: Oh.
1: But then, while, we got there and I was, itty-bitty little 10-year-old. And, my mom was talking to the adults and I found that to be very boring. So I wandered off and I found this big table with all these instruments on it. And one of them happened to be a banjo. And I was just really taken by it. And I just remember reaching out and just, brushing my finger across all the strings. And someone came up to me and said, well, that's your instrument right there. It's caught your eye.
0: Oh, so, I love it.
1: That's how I started learning how to play the banjo. So,
0: I had a similar attraction to the banjo as a 10-year-old. I went to Shakey's Pizza in Chicago, Illinois, and I saw a tenor banjo being played by a guy with a straw hat, and I was like, "Oh my gosh!" But I didn't practice as much as you have, so it didn't really go anywhere after that.
1: Well, there's always time.
0: So. Well, would you play some for us?
1: Sure, why not?
0: What are you going to play for us?
1: I'll sing this one. It's called Going Around This World, I'm a Banjo Picking Girl. And I heard it from Lily Mae Ledford.
0: From the Coon Creek Girls. Yes. I know about them.
1: All right, here we go.

0: Oh, that was great, Hannah.
1: Thank you.
0: You just heard Hannah Sage from around these parts, maybe a bit north and over to Atlanta. Well, will you play us another banjo song?
1: Of course.
0: What you got in mind, friend?
1: You know, this one has a little bit different. That last one was a little cheery, you know?
0: Mm-hmm. But this is folk music, so it's bound to get a little sad at some point.
1: It does get a little sad. This one, I learned this version of this song from a banjo teacher I had in college at Berea College named Randy Wilson. He's a fantastic banjo player up that way in Kentucky. And this is a version of the very old ballad, Pretty Polly.
0: All right.
1: So it's a murder ballad, so be warned.
0: Yes. Trigger warning.
1: Yes.
0: Don't walk by the river with your boyfriend.
1: Yes, exactly.

0: Beautiful.
1: Thank
0: In
1: you.
0: A creepy sort of way.
1: Yes, a little spooky.
0: Oh, man. Well, I think folks might want to hear you playing some guitar as well. So while you're switching out instruments, you're such a young person. You haven't heard of Leo Kottke, but I've got this album of his, One Guitar, No Vocals.
1: Ooh.
0: And it's the cut I've chosen. He does a lot of fantastic things. But this one's called Morning is the Long Way Home. I hope you like it.

0: I had forgotten that on this CD he was playing his 12-string, but I got used to it. At first it was like, ugh.
1: A bit jarring.
0: Always just sounds like too much stuff rattling around in a tin can to me. But I you know, sorry, Leo, but I liked it after I got used to it. Anyhow, my brother used to play his records all the time growing up when I was a kid. Okay, so tell us about what you're going to do next, Hannah.
1: All right. Well, you know, I've written quite a few songs, and this is one that I, you know, I really love. I like to say that I'm an Appalachian girl, and this is a song that I think really highlights that and my love for Appalachia. It is called Waterbound, and it's based on the traditional tune and song, Waterbound. there's a major and a minor version, and the major version we learned as kids in Pickenbow, and the chorus goes, Waterbound and you can't get home, waterbound and you can't get home, waterbound and you can't get home, down in North Carolina. And when I was a little kid, you know, it was just a silly little song that we'd sing and play and dance to. But when I got a little bit older, I started to understand a little bit more about what those lyrics were talking about and what it means when they say, I'm waterbound and I can't get home.
0: Mm-hmm.
1: And so I wrote this song, taking a lot of inspiration from that traditional tune, after witnessing the destruction that Hurricane Helene had on North Georgia, Tennessee, and then especially northwestern North Carolina.
0: Yeah, Asheville was, yeah. My friend in Marshall. I had no idea you wrote this.
1: Yeah.
0: Wow.
1: Yeah, it's got some beautiful.
0: I thought it was a real song, Hannah.
1: It's got some really beautiful renditions of it out there, but this is my version of Waterbound, my song. So
0: awesome.
1: So here we go.

0: I'm a stranger and if... May I start over? I'm so sorry. My goodness.
1: You may do whatever you like.
0: My tongue got a little twisted up there. Here we go. All right. Here we go. Take two.
1: Go.

0: That was beautiful.
1: Thank you.
0: Thank you so much. Oh, man. I loved I'm a Stranger in a Familiar Land. That was, and the water tore my home right from my hands. So some great, you're a great writer, girl.
1: I love that song.
0: All right. Well, I reckon we'll hear a song and then maybe come back to thinking about your big upcoming trip that I'm so excited about. So
1: yeah, sounds good. I'll play this one. This one, I don't actually have a name for this one yet. It is brand new.
0: All right. So, it's one you wrote?
1: Yes, it's another one I wrote. And I wrote it, it's kind of about growing up. I know that, I'm an adult now, but I feel like I'm really starting to step into my next journey of life and kind of leaving behind things that I've always known and places I've always been. And so that's what the song's kind of about. So here we go.

0: Thank you.
1: Yeah. Oh, man. Can't wait to have a CD I can play on the radio. Have you thought about working on one?
0: Yeah, I'm hoping to release a couple singles soon of my own original stuff. None of the stuff that you're hearing right now, but, you know.
1: That is awesome. Well, I'll tell you what. I'm going to play, since you were doing, didn't you do a Stanley Brothers song? Am I just imagining it?
0: Well, we did Pretty Polly.
1: Stanley Brothers do a cover of that. So I thought about playing Rank Strangers, which is one of my favorites. While we think about what we're going to do with the rest of the time we've got left here on Just Folks on WUGA, the classic 91.5 and 94.5 FM. All right, let's see. See, you got me so tongue-tied because I just can't believe you're this good this young.
0: Oh, well, thank you so much.
1: Wow.

0: Love a good waltz.
1: Mm-hmm.
0: Well, Hannah, part of the reason I wanted you to come down, though, too, was because you're about ready to do something that when I was your age, before I got married and had a wonderful child, and, you know, life got off the rails a tiny bit there, but I don't regret much of it. It was turned out all right. But one of the things I wanted to do was what you're about ready to do. If you'll tell everybody, tell them about your big adventure coming up soon.
1: Of course. In September, I'll be starting a master's program at the University of Limerick in Ireland. And it's a master's program in Irish traditional music and performance.
0: Oh, man.
1: I think it'll be a bit of a stretch. It's going to be, you know, of my abilities, and I can't wait to just experience it all. I get to live over there and play in the pubs with people. I'm so excited.
0: Oh, I cannot wait to hear all the songs you start collecting. Mm-hmm. And, yeah, we got to keep in touch.
1: Oh, absolutely. We'll do some snail mail.
0: I love it. I love snail mail.
1: Me too.
0: Yeah.
1: But, you know, there's one thing I'm really going to miss.
0: What's that? Your parents, I know.
1: Oh, yeah, of course, of course. My parents and my friends and the mountains over here, although they have, you know, very beautiful mountains over there, too.
0: Mm-hmm.
1: But one place that I don't think I'll find anywhere else, it's a very special place, near and dear to my heart, and actually was founded in Georgia.
0: Whoa.
1: And, you know, I feel like there'll be a bunch of people maybe in your audience who know about this. So I'm going to just go right into it.
0: Okay.
1: All right.
0: All right.
1: Because I have a little song about it.
0: Well,
1: that's just how much I love it.
0: That's amazing.
1: So here we go.

0: Oh, man, I feel the same way.
1: You know, there's nothing better.
0: You know, my daughter, I went into labor at the Waffle House.
1: At the Waffle House, yes.
0: But it was like early stages. We got home, you know, home, get everything, get the hospital. We didn't go to the hospital. She was a home birth. I forgot.
1: Oh, yeah,
0: what am I telling a fib there? But, and so every single birthday my daughter ever had, we'd have to go to the Waffle House. And you know, her name is Willis Hunter. Mm-hmm. So she even got one time she told the guy that she'd been there for every birthday.
1: Aww.
0: She was about probably 12. And he gave her his Waffle House little hat with the WH on it. Yeah.
1: All right,
0: so how do you take your hash browns?
1: Well, I like it with, I like it covered, diced, and peppered. So with cheese,
0: no onions, no
1: tomatoes,
0: smothering.
1: Cheese, tomatoes, and peppers.
0: Such fresh, spicy breath. Yeah.
1: There you go.
0: Oh, man. I'm so excited for you, my friend.
1: Well, thank you so much.
0: And,
1: it's lovely getting to hang out with you today.
0: Yeah, it sure was. Let's make it happen again sometime soon. I know everybody here in Athens is going to want to keep tabs with you, so I'll try to keep them posted.
1: Sounds good.
0: Miss Hannah Sage Fromm, thank you so much for coming all the way to Athens and doing this with me. I'm going to leave you with sort of, I think, an Irish blessing by a band that was made up of one of the fellas from the Murphy Beds, Eamon O'Leary, and Nuala Kennedy. And it's a song called As We Rove Out. So I can't wait to hear about all your rovings and ravings in Limerick. Thank you so much for listening, folks, and we'll see you next week here on the radio.

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0: Poem for Flute and Orchestra by Charles Tomlinson Griffiths. And the flutist, Mary Stolper, mispronounced her name at the beginning of the piece. Mary Stolper there with the Czech National Symphony Orchestra conducted by Paul Freeman.
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0: That's called Twilight by the Estonian composer Eino Eller, played there by the Estonian National Symphony Orchestra, conducted by Olari Elts.
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0: apparently, Mendy was not a big fan of that finale. Supposedly, that's the only reason he didn't want to publish it, but thankfully, it was published. Felix Mendelssohn's Second String Quintet in B-flat major, performed for you there by Larky Budelli.
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1: Researchers estimate that tens of thousands have died in Africa due to cuts in U.S. foreign aid. In Nigeria, life-saving drugs once funded by USAID are now much harder to access.
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6: Live from NPR News in Washington, I'm Dave Mattingly. At least three American service members have been killed since Friday as the U.S. escalates its attacks against Iran. NPR's Chandelise Stuster reports.
7: U.S. Central Command says an American service member was killed in action Saturday in northern Iraq. The service member was killed during a controlled detonation of an unexploded weapon from a downed Iranian drone. CENTCOM also says another U.S. service member was injured and is being treated for a minor injury. This is the third U.S. service member killed since Friday when two American service members were killed during an Iranian attack in Jordan. Four others were medically evacuated but have been discharged from Jordanian hospitals. U.S. Central Command also says unidentified remains were found at the site of the attack in Jordan and are being examined. Chandelise Duster, NPR News.
6: U.S. Central Command says American forces have carried out nine consecutive nights of attacks against Iran. Gasoline prices in the U.S. are back up to $4 a gallon. AAA says the cost of regular has risen 13 cents in the past week to reach that mark. In California, regular gas now averages $5.50 a gallon. There are celebrations across Spain today as the country marks its first men's World Cup soccer title in 16 years. Spain defeated Argentina yesterday, 1-0 in extra time in the tournament final. This is NPR News. Later today, former Manchester Mayor Andy Burnham will become Britain's seventh prime minister in 10 years, replacing Keir Starmer. Late last week, the 56-year-old Burnham was officially declared leader of the governing Labour Party ahead of Starmer's departure. A tropical depression is churning off the Florida panhandle, and forecasters say it could become the second named storm of the Atlantic hurricane season. NPR's Matt Bloom has more.
8: Forecasters say the biggest threats are heavy rain, flash flooding, and wind gusts up to 60 miles per hour. A tropical storm watch is in effect for parts of the Florida panhandle, where some areas could see up to 8 inches of rain. The National Hurricane Center says residents of Alabama, Mississippi, Louisiana, and Texas are also expected to see impacts as the system crawls west this week. It's only the second big storm so far this hurricane season. Forecasters have predicted a slower than usual season overall due to a strong El Nino. Matt Bloom, NPR News, New Orleans.
6: The Atlantic hurricane season began June 1st. The depression's top sustained winds are 35 miles per hour. Vice President Vance and Second Lady Usha Vance have welcomed the birth of their fourth child. Their son, Alec Neil Vance, is the first child born to a sitting vice president of the U.S. in more than 150 years. I'm Dave Mattingly, NPR News in Washington.
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2: PR News in Washington. I'm Dave Mattingly. The U.S. military has carried out a ninth consecutive night of airstrikes against Iran as fighting continues to intensify in the Middle East. At least three American service members have been killed by Iranian attacks in recent days, including two in an Iranian missile strike on a base in Jordan. Russia and Ukraine continue to exchange fire. The latest Russian airstrikes left at least three people dead in Ukraine as Kyiv launched another wave of drones on the Russian capital. NPR's Charles Maines is in Moscow.
3: According to Moscow authorities, city air defenses intercepted some 400 Ukrainian drones on approach to the capital. Moscow regional governor Andrei Vorobyov said several of the intercepted drones set fire to civilian infrastructure, injuring two people, but provided few other details. Yet images circulating on social media suggested an oil refinery was among objects damaged. In recent months, Ukraine has repeatedly targeted Russian energy infrastructure with long-range drone and missile strikes, causing fuel shortages and gas rationing across the country. Ukrainian President Volodymyr Zelensky has vowed to continue attacks in a bid to force the Kremlin to negotiate an end to the war, now in its fifth year. Charles Maines, NPR News, Moscow.
2: Andy Burnham is set to become Britain's seventh prime minister in 10 years today. This is NPR News from Washington.
4: Live from the GPB newsroom, I'm Devin Zwald. President Donald Trump is expected to visit a Georgia high school this week. The president is scheduled to visit Wheeler High School in Marietta on Wednesday, where he's expected to highlight policies aimed at affordability. An Atlanta organization advocating for formerly incarcerated women honored the anniversary of John Lewis's death on Friday with a march to the state capitol. GPB's Amanda Andrews has more from the event.
5: Organizers with Women on the Rise marched from Atlanta City Hall to the state capitol and the Fulton County Courthouse. The walk was part of a nationwide weekend of action called Good Trouble Lives On. Leaders aimed to raise awareness on domestic violence and parole reform for Georgia women impacted by the justice system. Executive Director Robin Hassan Simpson says she wants their voices heard by officials on all levels.
6: So instead of people like assuming what we need as formerly incarcerated people, we're able to say, no, this is what would have kept me out of jail. This is what would have kept me out of prison. So that's why we say we're the subject matter experts. So we should always be included in any decisions that are being made.
5: Women on the Rise has been led by women impacted by the criminal justice system since its founding in 2013. For GPB News, I'm Amanda Andrews.
4: It's 74 degrees in Atlanta and 73 degrees in Macon. The National Weather Service says there's a slight chance of showers and thunderstorms this afternoon. Otherwise, it'll be sunny with highs in the 90s. It's GPB.
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7: There's new science out about Beethoven. 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Could lead poisoning explain Beethoven's moods, his ailments, even his hearing loss? I'm Sarah Zaslaw. We'll hear one of his string quartets on Serendipity, tonight at 10 on GPB.
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0: Dave Mattingly. Britain has its seventh prime minister in 10 years. Former Manchester Mayor Andy Burnham has officially replaced Keir Starmer. Moments ago, Burnham was appointed prime minister by King Charles at Buckingham Palace following Starmer's resignation. Outside 10 Downing Street this morning, Starmer told reporters, "My work is done." At least three U.S. service members have been killed since Friday as the U.S. and Iran continue intensifying their airstrikes in the Middle East. Two American service members were killed in an Iranian missile strike on a base in Jordan. Vice President Vance and Second Lady Usha are celebrating the birth of their fourth child. NPR's Marie Andrusevich reports.
1: Alec Neil Vance is the first child born to a sitting second family in more than 150 years. In a statement posted on X and signed by the vice president and second lady, the couple says Usha and the baby are happy and healthy, and they thank Walter Reed Medical Center staff and the medical team at the White House. The couple has three other children, ages 4 through 9. The vice president is considered a contender for the Republican presidential nomination in 2028. Vance has said he will make a decision about whether he'll run after the midterms. Marie Andrusevich, NPR News, Washington.
0: The congressional midterms are in November. This is NPR News.
2: Live from the GPB newsroom, I'm Devin Swald. President Donald Trump is expected to visit a Georgia high school this week. The president is scheduled to visit Wheeler High School in Marietta on Wednesday, where he's expected to highlight policies aimed at affordability. An Atlanta organization advocating for formerly incarcerated women honored the anniversary of John Lewis's death Friday with a march to the state capitol. GPB's Amanda Andrews has more from the event.
3: Organizers with Women on the Rise marched from Atlanta City Hall to the state capitol and the Fulton County Courthouse. The walk was part of a nationwide weekend of action called Good Trouble Lives On. Leaders aimed to raise awareness on domestic violence and parole reform for Georgia women impacted by the justice system. Executive Director Robin Hassan Simpson says she wants their voices heard by officials on all levels.
4: So instead of people like assuming what we need as formerly incarcerated people, we're able to say, no, this is what would have kept me out of jail. This is what would have kept me out of prison. So that's why we say we're the subject matter experts. So we should always be included in any decisions that are being made.
3: Women on the Rise has been led by women impacted by the criminal justice system since its founding in 2013. For GPB News, I'm Amanda Andrews.
2: It's 75 degrees in Columbus, 76 degrees in Augusta. The National Weather Service says there's a slight chance of showers and thunderstorms this afternoon. Otherwise, it'll be sunny with highs in the 90s.
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10: 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I'm Leila Faldin.
11: And I'm Michelle Martin. Good morning. Spain are World Cup champions once again. Spain defeated Argentina 1-0 in New Jersey to claim their second title. NPR's Jasmine Garst was at the game and is with us now to tell us more about it. Good morning.
12: Good morning.
11: Okay, you watched so many matches this World Cup. Was this what you were expecting for this final one?
12: I'm going to be totally honest with you here. It was a little bit of a

0: Broadcasting live from the campus of the University of Georgia, this is your local NPR station, WUGA Athens, 91.7 and 94.5 FM, and translator W233CA Athens, a broadcast service of the University of Georgia. It is July 20th, I'm Joseph Mazzola, with a look at some of the stories coming our way in the 8 a.m. hour. Before the House adjourns for its August recess, House Speaker Mike Johnson wants to advance more defense funding and the President's Election Integrity Bill and a stock trading ban for lawmakers. We've got the details on that in 7 minutes here on WUGA. Then, foreign students are typically allowed to remain in the U.S. as long as they're making progress in their academic endeavors.
1: I am ready to leave.
0: Now the Trump administration is placing new limits on how long those students can stay. Elissa Nadworny has more on that in 24 minutes here on WUGA. And after that, Prime Minister Keir Starmer has left his position. His successor, Andy Burnham, is the country's seventh prime minister in the tumultuous 10 years since the Brexit vote. We'll hear more on Burnham's background and what he plans to do in terms of policy. In state news, the Georgia Secretary of State is pushing back on claims by the Department of Homeland Security that it found more than 2,500 non-citizen voters in the state. That's coming up in 4 minutes in our local newscast. It's currently 76 degrees here in Athens. This is Morning Edition on WUGA.
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5: Live from NPR News in Washington, I'm Libby Casey. U.S. Central Command says three U.S. service members have been killed in military operations since Friday. The Department of Defense has released the names of two of them, 25-year-old First Lieutenant Tyler James Fien of Hawaii and 19-year-old Private Isabella Gonzalez of Texas. NPR's Jane Araff says the latest American death happened in Iraq.
6: This military person was killed in a controlled detonation of an Iranian drone in the Kurdistan region of Iraq. And that's when explosives experts try to disable explosives by deliberately detonating them. Obviously, something seems to have gone wrong there. CENTCOM also says it found human remains at a base in Jordan that it is working to identify.
5: 17 American military personnel are now reported killed since the U.S. and Israel launched the Iran war in late February. Iran says at least 3,000 Iranians have died. Maine Democrats are entering the final stretch to nominate a new candidate to challenge Republican Senator Susan Collins this November. A frontrunner has emerged to replace Graham Plattner, who dropped out of the race this month after being accused of rape, which he denies. Maine Public's Steve Missler reports.
7: Former Maine Senate President Troy Jackson held a commanding lead of delegates after the weekend's party caucuses. While those delegates aren't bound to Jackson, most have already said they'll back him at this coming Saturday's nomination convention. Should he secure the nomination, Jackson will push a progressive platform championed by his longtime ally, Vermont Senator Bernie Sanders. The 58-year-old logger has been involved in Maine politics for more than 20 years and has become a strong ally of labor unions and activists, many of whom were elected as convention delegates over the weekend. For NPR News, I'm Steve Missler in Sanford, Maine.
5: Spain is celebrating a 1-0 win over Argentina in the final of the Men's World Cup soccer tournament. NPR's Miguel Macias says Spain dominated the game and scored what turned out to be the winning goal in extra time.
8: At home, with family and friends, that's how many Spaniards celebrated just past midnight their second Men's World Cup title. After a tense game in which the Spanish team had 11 shots on target versus none from Argentina, fans across the country could finally celebrate. Like Lucia Jimenez from Utrera, who says Spain had to suffer through this game. Jimenez says there was a lot of tension, especially at her family gathering. Her boyfriend just happens to be Argentinian. And out of all of the game stats, perhaps the most telling one, Argentina's goalie Emiliano Dibu Martinez had a record-tying 11 saves, much to the frustration of Spanish fans who could not breathe easy until the game was finally over. Miguel Macias, NPR News, Spain.
5: 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Congo's
9: With WUGA News, I'm Jeff Dontray. The Georgia Secretary of State is pushing back on claims by the Department of Homeland Security that it found about 2,500 non-citizen voters in the state. Secretary of State Brad Raffensperger says most of the people flagged by DHS had applied to become registered voters but were in a pending status. Other Georgians on the federal list were registered to vote but later moved to pending after the state received the DHS notification. In a statement, Raffensperger says Georgia remains a national leader in election integrity. Four Georgians were among 455 suspects across 45 states charged by the Justice Department in healthcare fraud schemes totaling $6.5 billion in false claims. The 2026 National Healthcare Fraud Takedown focused on claims billed twice, billing for services or supplies never provided, and billing for a more expensive service than the patient actually received. The fraud also included forged prescriptions, selling prescription medication, and doctor shopping to obtain prescriptions from multiple providers. Those charged in Georgia included a Marietta outpatient psychiatry practice accused of submitting claims rendered by others who are not licensed, Rutledge Medical Associates in East Point for submitting claims for services not rendered, Lonnie Relaford of Stockbridge accused of impersonating a licensed practical nurse, and Murray Ayad of Roswell accused of submitting fraudulent claims for lab testing. The largest case nationwide involved a corporate executive who allegedly took $1 billion in taxpayer funds. For WUGA News, I'm Jeff Dontray.
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10: 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I'm Joseph Mazzola. Maine Democrats appear to be settling on a frontrunner to replace former Senate candidate Graham Platner in a rushed process to take on Republican Senator Susan Collins. Morning Edition's Michelle Martin speaks with Maine Public's Kevin Miller. Their conversation is coming up in 15 minutes. And in local news, Georgia saw record-breaking numbers in employment in the state's labor force during the month of June. According to numbers released in the Georgia Labor Department, employment rose more than 5,294,000, up more than 10,000 for the month, and more than 65,000 for the year. You can find more on that story on our website at WUGA.org. It's currently 76 degrees here in Athens. We've got more Morning Edition coming up on WUGA.
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12: It's Morning Edition from NPR News. I'm Leila Faldin.
13: And I'm Michelle Martin. Good morning. The House has just 1 week left before lawmakers head back to their districts for the August recess.
12: House Speaker Mike Johnson has a lot he wants to get done in that week. More money for defense, the president's election integrity bill, a stock trading ban for lawmakers, and extending funding for the federal government past the general election in November.
13: NPR Congress reporter Eric McDaniel is here with us to tell us more. Good morning, Eric.
14: Hey, glad to be here.
13: You know, some of the things on that list are politically sensitive. We're just a few months away from the midterm elections. You've been reporting on this. Are lawmakers willing to take these tough votes?
14: Yeah, just a few months away from the midterms. But let's also talk about the moment we're in now. President Trump is again escalating his war with Iran. More American troops have died. Gas prices as of this morning are again over $4, according to AAA. And polling shows the cost of living and affordability are Americans' chief concerns. And that's the context that Republicans have with maybe a two-vote margin in the House when they're hoping to take votes on the president's priorities before they head home to sell their record to constituents in hopes of getting reelected this fall. Now, gerrymandering and partisan sorting all mean that fewer lawmakers are actually at risk of losing their jobs than you might assume. But when the margin of control in Washington is so slim, there are still maybe a dozen or so Republicans who are probably sweating the idea of casting a vote to say, give billions more to an expanding war effort as part of what's known as a reconciliation bill without anything new to pay for that spending when political headwinds are already blowing against them.
13: Eric, aren't there more popular things on the agenda, too? I think the congressional stock trading ban and, you know, voter ID requirements, my recollection is that those are backed by pretty big majorities in polls.
14: Yeah, that's right. And I think there's a chance that that combined bill could narrowly pass if Speaker Mike Johnson can convince Republicans to stay united on a procedural step required before the final vote. That's a big if. And it's doomed in the Senate, where, unlike the reconciliation bill, it requires a full 60 votes to pass. Some Republicans have objections because this version of the stock trading ban allows members to keep the stocks they already own, which in theory means they could still be swayed to vote in their own interests rather than in the interests of their constituents. Democrats also share that concern, and many of them also oppose the voter ID requirements.
13: What about the proposal to fund the government through the November election?
14: Republicans are worried that Democrats will not cooperate on funding the government before the current deadline at the end of September. Republicans want to go ahead and lock in current funding levels now for a few months in order to avoid an election time shutdown. They still might face objections from people in their own party who want to use the leverage of a pre-election deadline to extract concessions for their own pet projects, like reducing government spending or any number of other things.
13: Has President Trump weighed in on any of this?
14: The president cares about Congress doing one thing and one thing only. That's passing his Save America Act. It's an election integrity bill. As evidenced by his speech last Thursday, the president's laser focused on the idea that there was and remains rampant election fraud in the United States. I should say, Republican and Democratic election officials all around the country say that's just not true. But House Republicans are attaching the Save America Act to lots of unrelated legislation in order to try and force the Senate to pass it. That won't work. The Senate would, again, require 60 votes to pass it. There are only 53 Republicans, only 52 voting right now with Mitch McConnell's extended absence. Democrats don't support the bill, meaning they're not going to add to that math. Congress is, as Senate Republican Majority Leader John Thune says, bound by arithmetic.
13: That is NPR Congress reporter Eric McDaniel. Eric, thank you.
14: Thanks so much.
12: For more on Republican efforts to advance a $95 billion reconciliation package, I'm joined by Congressman Blake Moore. The Republican from Utah sits on the House Ways and Means Committee and the Budget Committee. Good morning, Congressman. Welcome to the program.
15: Thank you for having me. Good morning.
12: So, a lot of disagreement on this reconciliation package, including within your own party. Members of your conference have raised concerns about the costs of this latest reconciliation package, that it will add to the national debt without offsetting that spending. Do you share that concern?
15: Oh, I share every concern that there ever is about adding to the national debt. So, yeah, no, it's definitely something that is dominating the conversation with respect to this reconciliation package. As you mentioned, the committees I'm on, one of them budget, one of them ways and means. Mm-hmm. Ways and means, we would have liked to have been a part of the instructions for this, but there's also a sincere effort to keep it very narrowly focused.
12: So you weren't consulted?
15: Well, no, I was consulted the entire way. All of us mm-hmm. have been consulted. It's just a, it's a tough needle to thread, if you will, if I use that term, because we're trying to keep it very narrow for all the reasons that reporter just accurately described. On not making this into a massive experiment or every single committee getting into their priorities and doing that kind of stuff. So we got to keep it more narrow and just keep it on, focus on the military, some food security pieces with our ag and farmers, and then of course as you mentioned the voter ID piece.
12: Do you believe Mike Johnson has the numbers to pass this through the House in its current form?
15: I'm always amazed at what we can get accomplished. We're always sort of counted out, and then we find a way to get it done. I believe we can get it done. I think there is, if you look at the Budget Committee, it's kind of like a good representation of the entire GOP, House GOP. And so you've got members from various districts, swing districts, very deep red districts, and we all came together to get the resolution out of committee, which should reflect what we can get done in the House on the floor mm-hmm. this week. Now, the particulars of these various elements do matter, and what the Senate ultimately does matter, but I think we can get it out of the House floor this week and hopefully move the legislation and get done as soon as possible.
12: Is it an exercise in futility if it goes to the Senate and is doomed there?
15: No, I actually don't think so. I think there's a lot of talk about the Save America Act, but the way that, you know, there's that it has to
12: and
15: go
12: through.
15: And that
12: is a top priority for the president, an election integrity bill.
15: Correct, yes, which was accurately described as well previously. The way that this could work through the Byrd process, which means that's the Senate rules that require bills to only be focused primarily on budgetary issues and not policy issues, is obviously a strong consideration in how we're working through getting that done, providing money for states to, you know, act appropriately with respect to voter IDs and cleaning voter rolls and things like that. And then there's a budgetary element to it. And I think you could see some of that play out pretty well as well. So I'm hopeful that there is still a way to navigate this in the Senate. It's not dead on arrival, but it does take some work. So we'll see how it goes.
12: Some GOP leaders have already floated the idea of a fourth reconciliation package. Is that a tacit acknowledgement that this package isn't going over well?
15: No, I think there's... what part that isn't going well is people wanted to have more specific offsets.
12: Mm-hmm.
15: And offsets meaning there are things that we reduce
12: so that we
15: spending
12: can add here, right?
15: So you could, you know, put money here. And there's a big motivation always to do as much of that as possible. And I look at it, there's a lot of stuff going on in parallel. The administration, individuals within the administration, CMS, and Kim Brandt, Dr. Oz, they are doing a really good substantive job of reducing fraud and saving a lot of money, putting that money back into the trust funds. And so there is good sort of spending reduction, deficit reduction work going on already. It's just not going to be part of this bill, but we're confident that we're still moving in that direction. And then if we add the numbers from this bill, knowing that there's already good other work going on. So it's like you have to nuance it that way a little bit. A fourth reconciliation bill should always be on the table. Let's take every advantage that we can and every opportunity that we can to move some key legislation.
12: That's Republican Congressman Blake Moore of Utah. Thank you for your time and your insights.
15: Thank you so much.
13: In Ukraine, people continue to protest over the firing of the country's tech-focused defense minister. It's happening as Russia launched its third major attack on Ukraine's capital in about a month. Ukraine responded this morning with long-range drones fired at Moscow. NPR's Joanna Kakissis has this report from Kyiv, which includes the sounds of war.
16: Russia launched more than 40 ballistic missiles at Ukraine, mostly targeting Kyiv, early Sunday morning. Ukrainian President Volodymyr Zelensky said in a video address that the Kremlin is betting on ballistic missiles to regain momentum. They prepared this attack for several days, Zelensky said. They piled up the missiles, and of course, the danger remains even now. Ukraine's military has developed technology to take down drones, but it relies on anti-ballistic interceptors supplied by Western allies to destroy missiles. It is important to speed up supplies from our European allies and the United States, Zelensky said. Results are needed every day. The Kremlin says the Russian ballistic missile attacks on Ukrainian cities are in response to Ukraine strikes on Russia. Ukraine has used its own long-range drones to successfully target Russian oil and gas facilities, causing fuel shortages. The drones have also hit logistics centers, including Russia's largest online retailer. Ukraine has also used mid-range drones to strike Russian assets in occupied parts of Ukraine. These drone campaigns have coincided with the tenure of Mykhailo Fedorov as defense minister. He has pushed for using technology to turn the tide in Russia's war on Ukraine. Protests have raged since last week when Zelensky removed Fedorov from the defense post. Mila Timchenko held handmade cardboard signs in support of Fedorov as she and other protesters sang the national anthem outside Zelensky's office. With Fedorov, we finally had hope for victory, Timchenko says, and now they are taking this hope away. We won't win with old approaches and methods. Fedorov clashed frequently with Ukraine's old-school military chief, Oleksandr Sirsky. Zelensky says he's met with both men in recent days and has taken the protests to heart. He says he will make more decisions this week. Joanna Kakissis, NPR News, Kyiv.
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0: It is July 20th. You're listening to WUGA Athens, coming to you live from the campus of the University of Georgia. I'm Joseph Mazzola. There's a leadership change in the United Kingdom today as Andy Burnham takes over as Prime Minister.
1: I am ready, ready to lead.
0: More on Burnham's background and what he plans to do in terms of policy coming up in 15 minutes. And in local news, the application process for AthVest Educates grants for the 2026-2027 school year is now open. 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To learn more about that and find more news from Athens and Northeast Georgia, check out our website at wuga.org. Today it's going to be sunny. We've got highs in the mid-90s and heat index values up to 103. It's currently 77 degrees here in Athens, and you're listening to Morning Edition on WUGA.

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1: 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I'm Joseph Mazzola. More than 10,000 homes in southwestern Indian reservations lack running water, this despite tribes' substantial water rights. A new solution is being held up as states fight over the Colorado River. We've got more on that coming up in 16 minutes. It's currently 78 degrees here in Athens. This is WUGA.
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0: descent into full-scale hostilities where every target on each side is up for grabs. Both sides are trying to calibrate their strikes, at least to a certain extent.
1: He was speaking to NPR's Morning Edition. Gasoline prices in the U.S. are back up to $4 a gallon. AAA says the cost of regular has risen 13 cents in the past week to reach that mark. In California, regular gas now averages $5.50 a gallon. Britain's new Prime Minister, Andy Burnham, says he wants to lower the cost of living as he prepares to lay out a new 10-year plan for the British economy. Burnham was officially appointed Prime Minister today by King Charles at Buckingham Palace to replace Keir Starmer. This is NPR News.
2: Live from the GPB newsroom, I'm Devin Swald. President Donald Trump is expected to visit a Georgia high school this week. The president is scheduled to visit Wheeler High School in Marietta on Wednesday. He is expected to highlight policies aimed at affordability. An Atlanta organization advocating for formerly incarcerated women honored the anniversary of John Lewis's death Friday with a march to the state capitol. GPB's Amanda Andrews has more from the event.
3: Organizers with Women on the Rise marched from Atlanta City Hall to the state capitol and the Fulton County Courthouse. The walk was part of a nationwide weekend of action called Good Trouble Lives On. Leaders aim to raise awareness on domestic violence and parole reform for Georgia women impacted by the justice system. Executive Director Robin Hassan Simpson says she wants their voices heard by officials on all levels.
4: So instead of people like assuming what we need as formerly incarcerated people, we're able to say, no, this is what would have kept me out of jail. This is what would have kept me out of prison. So that's why we say we're the subject matter experts. So we should always be included in any decisions that are being made.
3: Women on the Rise has been led by women impacted by the criminal justice system since its founding in 2013. For GPB News, I'm Amanda Andrews.
2: It's 75 degrees in Macon and 84 degrees in Savannah. The National Weather Service says there's a slight chance of showers and thunderstorms this afternoon. Otherwise, it'll be sunny with highs in the 90s.
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6: There's new science out about Beethoven. They analyzed a lock of his hair for evidence of heavy metals and found super high levels of lead. Could lead poisoning explain Beethoven's moods, his ailments, even his hearing loss? I'm Sarah Zaslaw. We'll hear one of his string quartets on Serendipity, tonight at 10 on GPB.
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8: This is Morning Edition from NPR News. I'm Leila Faldin.
9: And I'm Michelle Martin. Good morning. The United Kingdom has a new prime minister. Andy Burnham took over from Keir Starmer today.
10: I have just come from Buckingham Palace, where I have accepted His Majesty the King's invitation to form a government.
9: Burnham is the UK's seventh prime minister in 10 years. Let's go to NPR's Lauren Freyer in London for more. Good morning, Lauren.
11: Good morning.
9: So set the scene for us. How did this all happen today?
11: Yeah, so the day started with that infamous lectern being dragged out in front of 10 Downing Street. The outgoing Prime Minister Starmer came out holding hands with his wife, and he gave his last speech as Prime Minister. He was ousted by his own Labour Party amid dismal approval ratings, and he seemed to acknowledge that. He said he was proud of his accomplishments, but that his work is done.
12: I go with good grace, I go with a smile, and I go proud of everything that we have achieved. Thank you very much.
11: And with that, he headed to Buckingham Palace, where he tendered his resignation to King Charles. Starmer will revert to what they call

This is NewsHour, live from the BBC with me, Tim Franks. All British prime ministers, and there have been 59 over the last 300 years or so, go through the same rather understated ceremony before assuming power. They go to the palace, Buckingham Palace these days, to greet the monarch who

0: Welcome to Your Classicals Rhapsody in Black from APM, where we turn up the voices of Black artists in the world of classical music. I'm Vernon Neal.
1: Nine human beings hanged within 24 hours. And today, the lynching party is pursuing a 10th member of the race.
0: In the 1987 movie, The Witches of Eastwick, Susan Sarandon played a cellist possessed by the devil. It's an unforgettable scene. And as a kid growing up in Houston, Texas, Seth Parker Woods saw that scene too. It inspired him

0: As a young classically trained instrumentalist, Seth Parker Woods spent years learning the classical standard repertoire. In music school, he was surrounded by young composers. He started to work with these composers to bring their pieces to life. That laid the groundwork for a career of meaningful artistic collaboration. These collaborations, combined with his natural curiosity, has led him to create unique and compelling concert experiences.
1: Last night, I doused us in good bourbon.
0: His Grammy-nominated recording, titled Difficult Grace, evolved out of work he did as an artist in residence with the Seattle Symphony. During that residency, Seth was thinking about different ways he could incorporate technology and visual elements into performances.
2: Boom! As if by them, the middle, the poems of old.
0: He was also exploring the poetry of Dudley Randall, a poet and publisher who worked to amplify the voices of other black poets in the 1960s and 70s. Out of these ideas, Seth commissioned a set of pieces which evolved into a multimedia concert experience called Difficult Grace. That title comes from one of Randall's poems. To create this experience, Seth collaborated with a number of composers, including Frederick Gifford, who wrote the title track. Woods describes this collection as a way of drawing connections between the past, present, and future. And it's done through the lens of historical significance to the black community in America, including the Great Black Migration and the Chicago Defender newspaper. Seth Parker Woods is a cellist who wholeheartedly embraces new compositions, artistic innovation, and pushes the boundaries of classical music. This is Rhapsody in Black from APM, with technical assistance from Eric Shiromani, and support from Julie Yamacher, Elizabeth Iverson, Andrea Blaine, Kevin O'Connor, Scott Blankenship, and Audrey Snyder. 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I'm Vernon Neal.
3: Any effort to deprive us of our rights should be referred to the authorities, because such is against the Constitution of these United States.

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I'm Valerie Kaler. Glad to have you along for today's musical adventures and discoveries. Here is a transcription that really makes sense to me. A transcription is when a piece written for a particular instrument or ensemble gets rewritten for another instrument or ensemble. So, for example, a piece that a composer wrote for orchestra might be transcribed for solo piano. In this case, we're about to hear a transcription of a piece that composer Nadia Boulanger wrote for pipe organ. And what is a pipe organ, really? It's a collection of thousands of pipes, each of which is really an individual wind instrument. So a pipe organ is like a massive wind ensemble triggered by a keyboard. So here is that organ piece by Nadia Boulanger, transcribed for wind quintet, effectively going from one kind of wind ensemble to another. The group WindSync in concert in Clemson, South Carolina.

French composer Nadia Boulanger wrote that piece for pipe organ in 1911. Cara Lamour made that transcription for Wind Quintet. We heard the group Windsync in Clemson, South Carolina, a concert they gave as part of the Lillian and Robert Utzi Chamber Music Series. Here's another Windsync performance from that same concert, a gorgeous andante from a serenade for wind ensemble by Mozart. The original version was for a double quintet, pairs of flutes, oboes, clarinets, bassoons, and horns. Mordecai Rechtman made this slimmed-down version for a single quintet, played here by Windsync.

0: The Andante from A Wind Serenade by Mozart, arranged for 5 players instead of the original 10. We heard the quintet known as Windsync in that performance from the Lillian and Robert Utzi Chamber Music Series in Clemson, South Carolina. A wind quintet, like Windsync, is flute, oboe, clarinet, bassoon, and horn. So what is a clarinet quintet? Well, in a moment, we will leave the winds and take the cannoli. The clarinet. We'll take the clarinet. Clarinet and strings, up next on APM's Performance Today.
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0: Whoopi Goldberg was not born with the name Whoopi Goldberg. She was born Karen Johnson. Name changes are so common in the world of entertainment and the arts. Marilyn Monroe, Norma Jean Baker. Kirk Douglas was born as Isser Danielovich. Cher was born as Sherilyn Sarkeesian. Elton John was Reginald Dwight. Same is true for the composer whose music we're about to hear, a German gentleman called Giacomo Meyerbeer. He was born in 1791 as Jakob Beer. As a teenager, he wanted to honor his mother in his name. Her middle name was Meyer, so he changed his last name from Beer to Meyerbeer. A few years later, when Jakob was a student in Italy, he liked the Italian version of his name better, so he changed Jakob to Giacomo. Jakob Beer, Giacomo Meyerbeer. Here's a piece he wrote in 1813, his clarinet quintet. The Atlanta Chamber Players gave this concert in their hometown. The clarinet quintet by Jakob Beer, a.k.a. Giacomo Meyerbeer.

0: In a moment, one musician sets down the clarinet and picks up the baton. 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
1: 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Plus, Paavo Järvi conducts Nielsen's Fifth Symphony. That's next time with the CSO. I'm Lisa Simeone.
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0: If you listen to our show now and again, you might know that we love creating opportunities for talented young musicians. We have an annual program for young artists in residence, and I love seeing other organizations doing similar things. The Detroit Symphony has a global reputation as a fine, fine orchestra, and since 1926, they've had a relationship with Interlochen, the Arts and Music School and Summer Academy in northern Michigan. Most every summer, the Detroit Symphony goes to Interlochen. They play concerts, of course, and they do master classes for the young musicians. And now, no surprise, 21 members of the Detroit Symphony are former students at Interlochen. Let's hear from the Detroit Symphony's residency in Interlochen, Michigan. Conductor Yadar Binyamini leading the Detroit Symphony in Don Juan by Richard Strauss.

Don Juan by Richard Strauss. Conductor Yadar Binyamini with the Detroit Symphony during their 2024 summer residency at the Arts Institute in Interlochen, Michigan. If you ever see Binyamini lead a concert, you might notice that most of the time there's no music stand in front of him. Binyamini likes to conduct without a score, meaning from memory. He does this because he prefers to keep eye contact with members of the orchestra instead of looking down at the music. Italian conductor Yadar Binyamini, currently music director of the Detroit Symphony Orchestra. The DSO has had a strong relationship with Interlochen for a century now, going back to 1926. They have an orchestral residency, playing concerts and giving master classes. And the pipeline from Interlochen to the DSO is healthy. 20-plus current members of the Detroit Symphony are former Interlochen students. We love to see this mentorship of talented young players. And performance today is doing its part as well with our yearly Young Artists in Residence program. A handful of students from music schools and conservatories across the United States come to St. Paul for a week of conversation, performances, school visits, and more. Check out the Young Artist section of the PT page at Your Classical. And be sure to spend some time with the absolutely gorgeous music videos they've done with us. Enjoy all the classical goodies on the PT page at yourclassical.org. 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

0: Near the end of 1903, English composer Edward Elgar and his family wanted to escape the cold, rainy, dreary English winter. They took a vacation on the Italian Riviera. When they came home, Elgar wrote a 20-minute piece for orchestra inspired by that trip. It included this section, which he called Canto Popolare, the popular song. It was so convincing that quite a few listeners have wondered if he's quoting a real Italian folk song. But this is all Elgar. From APM, American Public Media, this is Performance Today. I'm Valerie Kaler. Edward Elgar's musical travelogue is on the way from the annual Elgar Festival in England, later in this hour of PT. Live from NPR News in Washington, I'm Libby Casey. The U.S. House has just one more week of work in Washington before lawmakers head home for the August recess. And in 4 months, they'll face voters at the polls. NPR's Eric McDaniel says Republicans are thinking about what message they'll take home.
1: President Trump is again escalating his war with Iran. More American troops have died. Gas prices as of this morning are again over $4, according to AAA. And polling shows the cost of living and affordability are Americans' chief concern. And that's the context that Republicans have with maybe a two-vote margin in the House when they're hoping to take votes on the president's priorities before they head home to sell their record to constituents in hopes of getting reelected this fall.
0: On House Speaker Mike Johnson's agenda, increasing defense spending and President Trump's election integrity bill, which would tighten voter ID laws. There's also a bill in play that would ban stock trading for lawmakers and a proposal to extend government funding through the November election. Secretary of State Marco Rubio calls Cuba the leading sponsor of radical leftism in the United States, and he's naming organizations that he says have been working with Cuban intelligence. NPR's Michelle Kellerman reports.
2: Just days after Secretary Rubio hosted a conference on what he describes as a resurgence of left-wing political violence, he's issuing a 70-page report detailing what he sees as Cuba's history of an ideological battle against the United States starting in the 1960s. He says Cuba's, quote, Marxist project not only survived the collapse of the Soviet Union, but thrived. And he calls Havana the ideological capital of the modern radical left. Rubio's parents were born in Cuba, but fled to the U.S. before the revolution. Rubio began his political career in Florida and was known for his tough stand against Cuba's communist government. Michelle Kellerman, NPR News, the State Department.
0: A Mississippi teenager whose body was found after a July 4th boat trip will be remembered today at a memorial service. Nolan Wells' family and civil rights leaders are calling for justice as they search for answers about how he died. NPR's Kristen Wright reports.
3: Nolan Wells' family and friends and members of his community are gathering at a church in the 18-year-old's hometown of Ocean Springs, Mississippi. The Reverend Al Sharpton is delivering the eulogy, and the family's attorney, Benjamin Crump, is issuing a call to justice. Wells' death has drawn national attention and demands for a fair investigation. The case has renewed longstanding questions about race and policing in the Deep South. The black teenager went on a boating trip to an island with a group of high school friends that are white, but didn't return with them. His body was found 2 days later off the coast. The family has arranged an independent autopsy. Kristen Wright, NPR News.
0: The United Kingdom has a new prime minister in Andy Burnham. He replaces Keir Starmer. Both are from the center-left Labour Party. It's NPR.
4: With WUGA News, I'm Jeff Dontray. The Georgia Secretary of State is pushing back on claims by the Department of Homeland Security that it found about 2,500 non-citizen voters in the state. Secretary of State Brad Raffensperger says most of the people flagged by DHS had applied to become registered voters but were in a pending status. Other Georgians on the federal list were registered to vote but later moved to pending after the state received the DHS notification. In a statement, Raffensperger says Georgia remains a national leader in election integrity. Four Georgians were among 455 suspects across 45 states charged by the Justice Department in healthcare fraud schemes totaling $6.5 billion in false claims. The 2026 National Healthcare Fraud Takedown focused on claims billed twice, billing for services or supplies never provided, and billing for a more expensive service than the patient actually received. The fraud also included forged prescriptions, selling prescription medication, and doctor shopping, to obtain prescriptions from multiple providers. Those charged in Georgia included a Marietta outpatient psychiatry practice accused of submitting claims rendered by others who are not licensed, Rutledge Medical Associates in East Point for submitting claims for services not rendered, Lonnie Relaford of Stockbridge accused of impersonating a licensed practical nurse, and Murray Ayad of Roswell accused of submitting fraudulent claims for lab testing. The largest case nationwide involved a corporate executive who allegedly took $1 billion in taxpayer funds. For WUGA News, I'm Jeff Dontre.
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6: 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I'm Valerie Kaler, grateful to have this place where you and I can share music and ideas. Thanks for joining me today. Concert highlights on the way this hour from a couple of notable festivals. We'll hear from the annual Elgar Festival in Worcester, England, and from the Spoleto Festival USA in Charleston, South Carolina. Right now, though, some music by a fascinating guy, Paquito de Rivera. He is a great jazz clarinetist. Born in Havana in 1948, he defected from Castro's Cuba in 1981 and has lived here in the U.S. ever since. Paquito played for years as a member of Dizzy Gillespie's big band. And when he was growing up in Havana, he was also a student of classical music. So he can improvise all night around anything you throw at him. And he can also be an inventive and meticulous composer, writing down every single note. Let's hear something he committed to the page that highlights his fusion of styles. It's a series of dances, each one paying tribute to a different composer. Three pieces for clarinet and piano by Paquito de Rivera, from a concert during Chamberfest, Cleveland.

Cuban composer and clarinetist Paquito de Rivera. So grateful for the shoulders he's standing on, musically speaking. He wrote that piece in the early 1990s, with each movement being a dance paying homage to a different composer. There was a contradance for Cuban composer Ernesto Lecuona, a habanera for French composer Maurice Ravel, and closing out the set, a Venezuelan waltz for Venezuelan composer Antonio Lauro. Three pieces for clarinet and piano by Paquito de Rivera. Franklin Cohen played the clarinet, Amy Yang on piano, and Jamie Haddad added some nice percussion to the mix. That concert was part of the annual Chamber Fest Cleveland at the Cleveland Institute of Music in Ohio. In a moment, musical cities of air.

0: You're listening to Performance Today from APM. On the next Chicago Symphony Orchestra program, British cellist Sheku Kane Mason makes his CSO debut in Elgar's Cello Concerto. Plus, Paavo Järvi conducts Nielsen's Fifth Symphony. That's next time with the CSO. I'm Lisa Simeone.
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0: Cellist and composer Paul Wianco says this piece is pure, positive escapism. During the height of the pandemic, when all concerts were canceled, Paul Wianco and his friends found themselves with lots of musical ideas and nowhere to put them. So when he wrote this for one of his best musical friends, flutist Tara Helen O'Connor, Wianco says he channeled his feelings of love and fantasy and the joy of being together at a time where they really couldn't do that. Wianco finished the piece, but concerts were still on hold, so it sat for a while until musicians could safely gather again. And this performance we're about to hear for Wianco was special. It was his first time playing the piece as well. Coming together in love and joy with friends at the Spoleto Festival USA in Charleston, South Carolina. Tara Helen O'Connor playing flute, Alexi Kenny and Livia Son on violins, Ayane Kozasa plays viola, and Paul Wianco, the composer himself, playing the cello. This is called Cities of Air by Paul Wianco.

0: Composer and cellist Paul Wianco says for him, the heart of that piece includes feelings of love, fantasy, and pure escapism. Cities of Air by Paul Wianco. He played the cello. Tara Helen O'Connor played flute. Alexi Kenny and Livia Somm played two violins. And Ayane Kozasa was the violist. We heard Cities of Air from a concert in the city of Charleston, South Carolina. That was part of the Spoleto Festival USA. Our broadcast of that performance was made possible by Bank of America, the ETV Endowment of South Carolina, and the John Covington and Robert Lukey Fund for the Performing Arts. I would love to hear what you thought of that piece by Paul Wianco, Cities of Air. 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

the atmosphere to be relaxing and awe-inspiring. Wonderful Italian food and wine. They went for hikes every day along the coast. And later, Edward Elgar wrote this piece as a musical picture of that beautiful place. This is called In the South, or Alassio, by Edward Elgar. This concert was during the annual Elgar Festival in Worcester, England. Kenneth Woods conducting the English Symphony Orchestra.

English composer Edward Elgar took a trip with his family to the Italian Riviera in the early 1900s. He indulged in the wonderful Italian food and wine. They went for hikes every day along the coast. And when the vacation ended, he returned home to London with plenty of happy memories and the inspiration for the piece we just heard, an overture called In the South, or Alassio. We heard it from a concert during the Elgar Festival in Worcester, England. Conductor Kenneth Woods led the English Symphony Orchestra. Our broadcast of that performance was made possible by Arts Council England. The Elgar Festival is an annual celebration at the beginning of June near Elgar's birthday. It's held in the city of Worcester, where Elgar lived and worked for much of his life. The festival is full of music and conversations about the composer and his continued impact, and the English Symphony Orchestra is always a highlight of the festivities. The Elgar Festival in Worcester, England. You can hear that concert highlight again on the PT page, where our shows are archived online for 30 days after broadcast as streaming audio. 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

0: Live from NPR News in Boston, I'm Josie Guarino. The Pentagon is releasing the names of two U.S. service members killed in Jordan on Friday when Iran launched missiles at a military base there. The agency says 25-year-old First Lieutenant Tyler James Fien of Hawaii and 19-year-old Private Isabella Gonzalez of Texas were killed in action. A third service member was killed in Iraq on Saturday during the disposal of a downed Iranian attack drone. That individual's identity has not been released. Andy Burnham's become the seventh British prime minister in just over a decade, replacing Keir Starmer. Burnham has not yet met President Donald Trump, but the two men are expected to speak sometime soon. In his first speech as PM, Burnham says UK support for Ukraine remains resolute. Keir Starmer led Labour to a landslide victory just 2 years ago, but his popularity quickly faded as voters concluded his government had failed to deliver meaningful change. In his final remarks as Prime Minister, Starmer told the press outside 10 Downing Street today that Burnham has his full support. Vice President J.D. Vance and his wife, Second Lady Usha Vance, announced the birth of their fourth child yesterday. The baby boy is the first child born to a sitting U.S. vice president in more than 150 years. 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

0: The Iran war is escalating with several U.S. service members killed and hundreds wounded over the weekend. 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
4: 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I'm your host, Colin Vereen. Coming up next at 3 o'clock, it's On Point. That'll be followed at 4 by All Things Considered, and at 6:30, Marketplace. Right here on WUGA.
5: You know those best if used by or consumed by labels on food? Well,
6: there's a report that came out in 2013 that attributed 20% of all food waste to the lack of standardized date labels. And it just seemed like a staggering amount and also seemed like a very, very preventable source of food waste.
5: And there are 50 different kinds of food expiration labels. Well, California has had enough. And this month, it has banned all of those labels except two.
6: Even one brand might use different terms across different product lines. So you can't even say, like, for this brand of yogurt, use by means this, and for this brand, it means something else, when the same brand might be using different terms on different products.
5: I'm Meghna Chakrabarty. Today on Point, expiration dates in America, how they're picked, who decides them, and whether they're even needed at all. Stay with us.
7: Live from NPR News, I'm Lakshmi Singh. A federal judge in California has temporarily halted the proposed merger of Paramount Skydance and Warner Brothers Discovery. NPR's Mandalit Del Barco reports this pauses what would be the largest deal in Hollywood history.
8: The judge ruled in favor of the temporary halt while considering an antitrust lawsuit filed by attorneys general from 12 states, including California and New York. They're trying to block the $111 billion merger, which they argue is unlawful. Last week, California AG Rob Bonta's office argued in court that the deal would unfairly give too much power to the combined company Paramount and Warner Brothers, resulting in fewer movies and TV shows made, job losses at the studios, and higher prices for consumers. All of these are claims that David Ellison's company, Paramount Skydance, denies. It's asking that any litigation be settled by the end of September, when the company would have to begin paying fees of $7 million a day for any delay. Mandalit Del Barco, NPR News.
7: Maine Democrats are entering the final stretch to nominate a new candidate to challenge Republican Senator Susan Collins this November. A frontrunner has emerged to replace Graham Plattner, who dropped out of the race this month after being accused of rape, which he denies. Here's Maine Public's Steve Missler.
9: Former Maine Senate President Troy Jackson held a commanding lead of delegates after the weekend's party caucuses. While those delegates aren't bound to Jackson, most have already said they'll back him at this coming Saturday's nomination convention. Should he secure the nomination, Jackson will push a progressive platform championed by his longtime ally, Vermont Senator Bernie Sanders. The 58-year-old logger has been involved in Maine politics for more than 20 years and has become a strong ally of labor unions and activists, many of whom were elected as convention delegates over the weekend. For NPR News, I'm Steve Missler in Sanford, Maine.
7: A new immigration rule may make it harder for international students to finish their studies in the U.S. Historically, they could remain as long as they were making progress in their academic program. But starting in mid-September, they will have up to 4 years to finish or apply for a formal extension and pay a fee. Here's NPR's Alyssa Nadworny.
10: The Department of Homeland Security says the change will strengthen national security through regular vetting and cut down on what it calls, quote, forever students. Universities worry this could impact programs like PhDs, which often take far longer than 4 years. There's also new restrictions on switching programs and changing majors. One of the selling points in the U.S. system is you come to college to explore, to find yourself. You can double major, you can switch majors. That's what makes it so attractive and unique. Critics of the new policy say this is an example of how the goals of immigration are butting up against the goals of American higher ed. Alyssa Nadworny, NPR News.
7: This is NPR. Residents of a large swath of South and Central Texas are working to clean up the aftermath of the region's second major flood in just over a year. Texas Public Radio's Camille Phillips reports that in some places, floodwaters reached higher ground this year, damaging different homes.
11: Over the weekend, residents and volunteers shoveled mud and lifted waterlogged appliances out of homes that overlook the banks of a creek in the Texas Hill Country. Last year, Miriam Hernandez says the flood stopped a foot from her door while she and her husband slept unaware. So this year, she says she was more vigilant.
12: This year, I happened to be up late just doing laundry, and just happened to look out and just started watching it.
11: The creek flooded at least 4 feet into her home, breaking windows and crumbling walls. Hernandez says it's highly unlikely they'll rebuild. I'm Camille Phillips in Kerrville.
7: A new British prime minister now occupies 10 Downing Street. Labour Party leader Andy Burnham has taken the reins, replacing former prime minister Keir Starmer. In Britain, a man's been charged with murdering Anne Widdecombe, a former member of parliament, also a prominent conservative political figure in the UK. Investigators are trying to determine if there's a political or terrorist connection to the deadly attack on the 78-year-old earlier this month. I'm Lakshmi Singh, NPR News in Washington.
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13: With your Athens area weather for Monday, July 20th, I'm Colin Vereen. Today, sunny with highs in the mid-90s and heat index values up to 103 degrees. Tonight, partly cloudy in the evening, then becoming mostly clear with lows in the mid-70s. Tomorrow, Tuesday, mostly sunny with highs in the mid-90s and heat index values in the triple digits again. Tuesday night, partly cloudy that evening, then becoming mostly cloudy with lows in the mid-70s. 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
5: This is On Point. I'm Meghna Chakrabarty. When it comes to expiration dates on food, Molly Fisher and her husband have pretty different philosophies. Molly thinks
14: they're fine recommendations, but they are not gospel.
5: Meanwhile, her husband thinks
14: they are law. Every time his family comes to visit, they will do a purge of our pantry and fridge based on what is printed on the container. I have watched things that I consider to be perfectly good, and my mother-in-law will point to the expiration date and say, it expired 5 months ago. It's like, well, I'm not going to retrieve it out of the trash now.
5: Molly and her husband lived in Oklahoma City, Oklahoma, away from the in-laws. So when her relatives aren't in town, the couple has to figure out what foods stay and what foods go into the compost.
14: It'll go like this. Like, this is out of date. And I'll say, it's fine. And I'll say, look at the date. It's 2 years ago. And I'll say, it's still a closed thing of almonds. Like, I'm not worried about it. And then they'll stay.
5: But
14: if it's a ketchup or mustard that's been in our fridge that's a couple months out of date, I can count on my mother-in-law throwing it away on her next visit.
5: Molly has two young kids, so even though her husband would like to throw every expired food item in their house into the dumpster, Molly admits that they don't really have the time to check all that often. And her mother-in-law won't be here until next month. So we had Molly walk us through her food pantry to see how she'd assess these expiration dates in real time.
14: Okay, I'm going from the top. So on the very top where like none of us can reach, we've got some like sweets and I'm looking at candy sugar cones from Walmart for ice cream. And I know that we bought these last summer. Like there's no way these are fresh, but I would totally still feed these to my kids. Best if used by December 9th, 2026. So I think my mother-in-law would probably let me keep those. I wonder if my tea has any. Okay. This says November 2024, and yet I don't think that my Earl Grey tea sachets have hurt anyone yet. Okay, I'm going to get down a little further.
5: And then Molly moved on to her fridge.
14: I have some Whole Foods 365 organic strawberry fruit spread. Best by March 2026. That is definitely one that would cause a fight because of the date, but I would say it's a preservative. Like if it was 20 years out of date, then we could talk. I'm looking at my club soda to see if that even has something ridiculous on it. Oh my God, it does. It says 12/2025. I think that's something that they had to put on for a regulator and it means nothing. Trader Joe's whole milk ricotta cheese says best by April 6, 2026. Oh God, yikes, that's gotta go. Because I opened it and saw that bad news. That was really vile.
5: Well, Molly, I'm with you because personally, I use the smell test to decide if food in our fridge has really reached its expiration date. So I've been through those, that was really vile moments more than I can count. But to Molly's mother-in-law, I want you to know that you two are not alone because 43% of Americans discard all food that's near or past the label date, and 88% do so occasionally. That's according to a 2025 national survey from Harvard's Food Law and Policy Clinic. Now, unfortunately, that generates a lot of food waste. And according to a 2013 report, also from Harvard's Food Law and Policy Clinic, 20% of all food waste can be attributed to confusion over food labels. So at the beginning of this month, California did something about it. A new state law took effect that eliminates most food expiration labels from packaging, just eliminates it. All of those labels but two. There's two that are still going to be on packaging in California. Those are the best by dates to signal quality and the use by dates for safety, so consumers can better understand what foods to keep and what foods to discard. But all of this actually raises some pretty basic questions, right? Such as, how are these labels actually regulated? How many different kinds of labels are there? Are there any industry standards? And if there are so many labels and California can get rid of all but two of them, I guess the most basic question is, do we really need them at all? Well, Emily Broadlieb is with us, and she's a clinical professor at Harvard Law School and director of the Harvard Law School Food Law and Policy Clinic. You heard the stats from them a little earlier, and she joins us today. Professor Lieb, welcome to On Point.
15: Thank you so much. Happy to be here.
5: So before we dive into the policy and the regulation, I've got to ask you, what's your philosophy on food expiration dates in your own home?
15: Well, I feel like I have to, you know, use the best practices in my own home, and we've been pretty good about it. And interestingly, it sort of changed our whole outlook on just how we use food in our home, how we make sure to, like, use things up before they aren't good anymore. But we mostly don't look at the dates, and we keep in mind a handful of foods where there's actually increased risk. But for everything else, we really do use the smell test, the taste test, the look test.
5: Okay, good. And a little later in the show, listeners, I promise we'll ask both Emily and another guest that we'll bring on later really what best practices should be in American homes. But so, Emily, let's go back to kind of basics here, because I'll admit, whenever I look at labeling on packaging, I don't actually personally distinguish between used by, best by, or whatever. I just see a date on there. But there are some 50 different kinds of food expiration labels. First of all, how did we get to having so many?
15: Yeah, so part of the issue has been that there's, until this California law, no real requirement that any of the labels be standard. So, you know, I think we can talk more about there are a number of states that require food have some label on it, but most of those states even still say, you know, it could be any of a variety of different date labels. And so I think companies have tried to get creative. They play around with it. We see dates, not just the typical ones like sell by or best by or use by. You see expires on, enjoy it by, all kinds of different things. And about 10 years ago, Walmart got really interested in this issue, in part because of our reporting and work we were doing with them and thinking about reducing food waste. And so they ran a study of their own private label brands and found that there were about 47 different date label terms being used just within Walmart private label brands alone.
5: Wow. Okay. So that means that there's likely more because, I mean, Walmart's obviously a huge retailer. But so that leads to the next question, which I guess the answer is kind of baked into what you just said. There's no national regulation on what the labels need to be, whether they even need to be on food packaging. Is that right?
15: That's right. So there's, at various points, including over the last decade or so, have been discussions about or efforts to try to create national standards. But in terms of U.S. law right now, the only food that has a required standard label is infant formula, which must have the term use by on it. And actually, that was because for babies, there's a, you know, most infants are only consuming infant formula. And there was a concern that after a certain date that there would be a decline in nutritional value. So the use by on infant formula is really about, you know, if you're feeding this to your infant, that they're getting the nutritional values that they should be getting for that food.
5: Wow. So the only food, I'm just in a repeating mode today, forgive me, Professor Lee, but the only food that has to have a label, a use by label, is infant formula, which means the ubiquity of all the other labels that we see, they're not required to be there. So why are manufacturers putting them on food products?
15: So there's sort of two main reasons that manufacturers are using them. The first actually is really was responsive to consumers. And I think we saw starting like in the 1950s and really peaking in the 1970s, consumers, as they got further and further away from food production, requesting this information. And at the time, I think consumers really knew or really interpreted them as like freshness, and they wanted to just know, you know, now that I'm not producing this directly in my own farm or buying it from my neighbor who produced it and these supply chains are longer, how do I know how long to eat this food or when I should try to move it out of my own, you know, refrigerator? And so that there's a consumer angle with manufacturers really trying to respond to that. But then around the same time, we saw a bunch of states start requiring date labels on different foods. And the crazy thing, and this was sort of what brought me to this work, was realizing that across the 50 states, there are about 40 states that have some date label requirements. Let's leave the new California law to the side because I think that is truly exceptional. But all these other states, no two states require the same thing. No two states require date label on the same foods. It was really like kind of a mess of different rules. So there's a number of manufacturers that maybe would think my food really doesn't need a label on it, but they're required to put one on because of the state law.
5: Oh, that's interesting. So just going back to the 50s and 60s for a moment, I mean, what you're saying is when supply chains are getting longer and people are getting further away from the actual producers of the food, you're also talking about the age of more processed food or food products that aren't just strictly dairy, meats, or fruits and vegetables, right? I mean, there's a whole change in the American food system that this is coming along with.
15: That's right. So we see, you know, kind of post-World War II, everyone's having refrigerators and, you know, again, as you said, more packaged food, more like the rise of sort of not maybe what we see in terms of today's grocery stores, but, you know, the precursors to today's retail. So people are starting to buy more and more stuff from further away in boxes and packaging and have less kind of connection or knowledge about where that came from. And it also coincides with, like, the beginning of people having just less sort of food knowledge generally. And again, at that time, I think people really saw these dates as sort of freshness labels. But fast forward to today, most people forget that. And you know, this lack of general food knowledge means that people think these dates are really about safety, all of them.
5: Okay, which they're not. All right, so you're listening to Emily Broadleaf. She's a she's the director of the Harvard Law School Food Law and Policy Clinic. And we're talking about, actually, we will in just a moment, a new California law that eliminates all expiration labels on food except two, and why those labels are even on food to begin with in the first place. So we'll have more in just a moment. This is On Point.

0: 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Instead, you'll hear the full hour of With Good Reason with host Sarah McConnell, who takes listeners along as she examines a wide range of topics with leading scholars. 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
4: You're back with On Point. I'm Meghna Chakrabarty, and today we are talking about food expiration date labeling. And why it's even on food to begin with, because this month, at the first of this month, the state of California enacted a new law which eliminates or just gets rid of almost all food date expiration date labeling except two kinds. And so we are talking with Emily Broad-Lieb. She's director of the Harvard Law School Food Law Policy Clinic, who's been part of this effort in California. And Emily, we also spoke with Nick Lapis. As you know, he's the director of advocacy for Californians Against Waste. And he told us that, so the law that went into effect on July 1st of this year passed in California in 2024, but it actually began it started out as a bill that was first introduced 10 years ago. So here's Nick, and he's one of the bill's co-sponsors.
5: At the time when the bill was being heard, the chair basically said, well, we're going to, you know, not let the bill move forward today, but we're going to hold you accountable for this promise. And the industry had committed to voluntarily phasing in the same requirements over a couple of years. And what we found was, you know, surprise, surprise, if there's no uniform mandate, folks are not going to comply uniformly. And there was a study that came out that basically looked at the effectiveness of the voluntary pledge, and it found something like a third of labels were actually using the right terminology.
4: Okay, so Emily, tell us a little bit more about this, that there was a period where the food industry said, well, we will on our own do something to sort of simplify the expiration date labeling?
6: Yeah, so a couple of things happened around that time. So one was actually, and I mean, a huge gratitude to Nick, to Californians Against Waste, and to other advocates in California, which has been really a leader in not only this effort on date labeling, but on trying to reduce food waste more broadly. One of the driving factors of reducing this confusion about date labels is that food that ends up in garbage disposals and landfills, et cetera, is a huge emitter of methane. And California has really been committed to, you know, this kind of climate-based effort to reduce food waste. So at one point, as Nick mentioned, there was legislation that was introduced in California that would have required these standards about a decade ago. It ended up being enacted, but it was downgraded to be kind of encouraging industry to use these standard terms. And the food industry really did come to the table at that time and said, you know, leave it to us, we'll work together. And in February of 2017, the kind of two main trade associations for food, the association that covers retail and the association that covers food manufacturing, came out with this voluntary food code dating pledge. And as Nick mentioned, they really pledged to similarly the same two terms that are now in this, you know, California law. They pledged to put those on all foods. And it was not as successful as one would have hoped. And one big issue, I think, is that the biggest food companies signed on, but there are a lot of smaller food companies that weren't involved. And actually, we ran a separate study that said in about 27 states, there was at least one food product where even if the food company wanted to use the standard label, they couldn't because of state laws. So, for example, there are a handful of states that require the use of the term sell-by, and that voluntary standard would have only had the terms best if used by or used by. So It wasn't as successful, and I think California, you know, came back to the table and said, let's get this across the finish line and really change this.
4: Yeah, so I want to just take a step back quickly for a moment and talk about the amount of food waste that we're really dealing with here. I've seen that in California alone. Well, actually, let me just say in the United States overall, food waste is estimated to be something like 30 to 40% of our entire food supply, which is just a shocking number. But then in California, annually, Californians throw away some 6 million tons of food. That's their food waste overall. And I did some quick calculations. So 6 million tons is 12 billion pounds of food. And if 20% of that is being thrown away because of the labels on food, we're talking about 2.4 billion pounds of food. So if you imagine 2.4 billion packages of, you know, a pound of chicken or 2.4 billion bunches of bananas, I mean, it is an astonishing number that's just going into the bin because of the dates.
6: Yeah, it's a huge issue. I think I mentioned the climate impact, the environmental impact, but of course also the resources that go into that. Like nationally, more than 20% of our water goes to water crops that become food waste. So, you know, California, again, if you think about, you know, water also being a challenge there. So there's this huge kind of environmental footprint. And then the waste, that household level waste, there was a study that the U.S. Environmental Protection Agency did about a year and a half ago that it says a family of four wastes $3,000 a year on food that they unnecessarily throw away.
4: Okay. So California now, the new law says all food labeling, expiration date labeling needs to go away except two of them, right? And they are the use-by dates and best-by dates. Is that right?
6: It's used by and best if used by. And I know It's a little confusing that the word use is in both of them. But we actually have some data showing that for this sort of quality terminology, when you compare best by or best if used by, et cetera, best if used by outperformed the others a little bit. And that really led to that being the standard that ideally, you know, consumers would able to, if they see that label on a product, they know this product isn't likely to, you know, have some foodborne illness that can increase over time. This is a food that really, the label is a guess at freshness and quality. And as long as it smells and tastes and looks fine to you, it likely, you know, the biggest risk is that it's going to be stale and not that it's going to be contaminated with some sort of pathogen.
4: Okay, so that's the best if used by, and therefore the just regular old use by date, that is a safety indicator.
6: That's right, and ideally it would be used on a very small percent of food. Like I think the majority, 90, 95% of food really, it's impossible to say when it will increase in risk. There's a very small handful of foods that we know if they are contaminated before being sold, are foods that are not going to then be cooked or reheated in some way that would kill that contamination. So things like deli meat or like prepared, you know, pasta salad or something like that you would get at the prepared food counter. Those are the foods where ideally with this standard labels, consumers would know, you know, those foods will have the use by. I should really make sure to use them by that date and not consume them afterwards.
4: Okay, so those are the only two now that will be allowed in California. There's a third one that's really common that has been eliminated in California, and that's the sell-by dates. I think everyone has seen that on food products. But I understand that that date was actually never intended for consumers, even though we use it all the time as a metric for whether we should eat something or not.
6: That's right. So prior to this era of, you know, around the same time we talked about, around the 70s, et cetera, a lot of manufacturers used to put just a set of numbers on products. And then they would give kind of like a decoding guide almost to the stores that said, you know, when you see this set of numbers, this is when you should remove it from your shelves. And that fell out of favor. You know, it, again, was annoying. Like, the stores had to go look something up. And what the stores really wanted and the manufacturers wanted was to know when to rotate stock off the shelves. So sell-by became, you know, the date to do that. But it's really, really hard for consumers to know what to do with that. And I think most consumers, you know, just see that date and think, I can't eat it after that date, even though that was never really the intent.
4: Mm-hmm. Oh, this is so interesting. Okay. Emily Broadlieb, hang on here for just a second because we want to bring in a food scientist right now to tell us a little bit more about the kind of testing that goes on in order to determine some of these dates. So Marsha Walker is the director of the Oregon State University Food Innovation Center, and she's joining us from Portland, Oregon. Marsha Walker, welcome to On Point.
7: Hey, hi.
4: It's great to have you. So let's just kind of get down and dirty with food testing. When you test food for quality, for example, what kinds of tests are you doing? What are you looking for? Things like that.
7: Yeah, that's a really great question. So we offer a service to food manufacturers where we can actually put their food product in a testing chamber so we can control the conditions that it's stored in more professionally than, you know, a consumer would. And we can control temperature and humidity. And the things that we look for really are easily measured by chemical indicators. So we check pH, which is a measure of acidity. We can check water activity. We can check Brix, which is a test of the sugar. And all those parameters help control the shelf life of the food product. And then, of course, we do what consumers do. We look at it, we taste it, and we smell it. But then we can also do microbiological testing to actually verify if there is anything that would cause concern to consumers.
4: Mm. Now, when we say shelf life, since we've used this phrase several times already in the conversation, what specifically do you mean, Marsha, about what in terms of what shelf life actually is?
7: Yeah, so most food manufacturers go by the quality of the product. So if a product has a 12-month shelf life, what they're looking for is they really want it to be a really good consumer experience. So almost as good or maybe 80 to 90% as good as on day zero. So they're looking for that consumer experience to be just as good as when the consumer bought it.
4: Got it. So taste, texture, things like that. Not the actual safety of the food. Okay. So then you give this information to the manufacturers, and what do they tend to do with it?
7: Yeah, usually they will go by the dates that we recommend, but it's really up to the food manufacturer to decide what that date should be. And again, it's not often about the food safety of the product. Clearly, if you know there was a food safety risk, we would alert the consumer or the food manufacturer to that. So it's really about them accepting what quality they want it to have if the consumer were to eat it after 12, even 15 months.
4: Mm-hmm. Emily, did you want to jump in here with any thoughts?
6: I'm delighted to hear, you know, Marsha kind of explaining and I think to that point, getting to this shelf life question that, again, I think is sort of where there's a misalignment between what I think food companies are saying and, you know, food scientists like what Marcia's doing, and then consumer understanding that's sort of gotten out of alignment, that, again, consumers, for the most part, are seeing these dates and thinking, if I eat it after that date, I'm going to get sick. So I think that's, you know, part of what we really need to solve for.
4: Yeah. Okay. You know, Marcia, let me turn back to you, because I'm thinking here that in this conversation, I don't want people to, listeners, to presume that we're just talking about the large manufacturers, right? Because we started with the example of Walmart. And, you know, there's these huge stores, which I'm sure they're auditing their food quality and food safety all the time. But there are also a lot of smaller manufacturers who maybe, I don't know if they have room in their budget to turn to, you know, you.

0: We're talking around the consumer not throwing away food, but it also costs these companies money. So some of the smaller companies, the longer the shelf life they can put on there, it actually helps them too. But it's this fine balance between, what should that date be versus if somebody's going to come back and say they had a bad experience with their product. So I think it's, as Emily said, not an easy decision to make.
1: Now, Emily, I understand that you've talked to some companies in the state of Massachusetts who weren't, again, the Walmarts of the world and didn't necessarily have the budget to do this food testing, this kind of food testing. What did they tell you?
2: Yeah, so I would say I think the majority, again, big companies are either doing in-house testing or using a lab. And my understanding is there are also, I don't know, charts or sort of like general guides that companies can use. But we have actually talked to some small companies that said, Massachusetts is a great example. Massachusetts requires all food to have a date label if it's either perishable or semi-perishable. So that means any food that would go bad within 90 days in Massachusetts is required to have a label. And we've talked to companies that have said, we were pretty small, we were starting out, we did all the other things we needed to do, and then we kind of just came up with a date label without really using any actual science. And again, that's fine as long as we're communicating that clearly to consumers. I think if that's the best we can do, again, that's okay. But consumers should know that this is really an estimate of taste and flavor.
1: Yeah. Okay. Well, Marsha, this is Marsha Walker. I'll turn it back to you. This is so interesting because, I mean, this is obviously an issue that hits literally everybody because we're shopping and eating, to stay alive. So let me ask you, can you give us some of your expert advice? Like, if someone's standing in front of the refrigerator right now, how should they best determine whether to keep a food item or if it's time to get rid of it?
0: Yeah, I think that's a really interesting because I know so much about it, so I may make a different decision. I think there's also it's important to remember that food manufacturers put things in there to extend the shelf life too. So there's, pasteurization methods like heating, or refrigeration, those extend shelf life. There's chemical additives that we can add to extend that. And then there's the shelf life both from before it's open and then after it's open. So sometimes making those decisions is a lot of guesswork. And that's why those dates are on there, to take some of that guesswork out of it.
1: Well, actually, Marsha Walker, hang on here for a quick second, and Emily Broadley, hang on too. I'm going to follow up with a little few more detailed questions on how we should gauge the edibleness, if that I can say that, of our food. So we'll be right back. This is On Point.

0: Researchers estimate that tens of thousands have died in Africa due to cuts in U.S. foreign aid. In Nigeria, life-saving drugs once funded by USAID are now much harder to access.
1: It started like a normal sickness. 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
3: With your Athens area weather for Monday, July 20th, I'm Colin Vereen. Today, sunny with highs in the mid-90s and heat index values up to 103 degrees. Tonight, partly cloudy in the evening, then becoming mostly clear with lows in the mid-70s. Tomorrow, Tuesday, mostly sunny with highs in the mid-90s and heat index values in the triple digits again. Tuesday night, partly cloudy that evening, then becoming mostly cloudy with lows in the mid-70s. 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
1: You're back with On Point. I'm Meghna Chakrabarty. And before we return to our conversation about California making a major change to its food expiration date, or the expiration dates you'll see on food in California, we'll get back to that in a second. But I do want to give you all a heads up about a show that we're planning for later this week. It's about immigration and one particular aspect of immigration, in fact, that's often mentioned by people like White House Deputy Chief of Staff Stephen Miller.
2: You know, when you're talking about assimilation, two things matter enormously: the numbers and how different the cultures are. So the further away in culture you go and the larger in number you go, by definition, the greater challenge it poses to assimilation.
1: So that was Miller on Fox News last year. And yes, we're going to be talking about this issue of assimilation. Now, it's definitely, as Miller used it, a nativist dog whistle. But even within immigrant communities in this country, views on assimilation are actually quite broad and diverse. There are some communities that remain insular, all the way to other families who speak English only at home. And of course, many, many, many more views on assimilation in between. So for our show later this week, we want to hear from you. If you're an immigrant to this country or the child of an immigrant, what does assimilation mean to you? The word has become so politicized. So let me put it this way. What duty do you feel to learn the norms of American culture and language? And what duty does the established culture have in accepting and integrating other customs? So, you know how to do this. Pick up your phone and grab the On Point Vox Pop app. If you don't already have it, just look for On Point Vox with an X, Vox Pop, wherever you get your apps. Or you can leave us a voicemail as well at 617-353-0683. So would love to hear from folks on this issue of assimilation for later in this week. All right, back to our conversation about food labeling and food expiration date labeling. Emily Broad-Lieb joins us. She's director of the Harvard Law School Food Law Policy Clinic. And Marcia Walker is with us as well. She's director of the Oregon State University Food Innovation Center. Marcia, I just wanted to ask you a couple more questions of how to really determine whether or not food is edible. So for things like, I don't know, let's say deli meats or pre-prepared foods that you can get from grocery stores, should we rely on the labels for those?
3: Yeah, I think those are pretty high risk, especially if it's being sliced in a deli. There's a risk of contamination from that deli slicer in your store. A lot of the ready-to-eat products, though, have antimicrobials, we call them, in them. So it helps protect against any kind of spoilage. There's also mold inhibitors that are put into products to help really extend that shelf life. So, I think there's a degree of risk. Stuff that's stored in your pantry obviously has way lower risk than something that would be need to be in the refrigerator.
1: So at the end of the day, are you saying that in terms of safety, that the smell and taste test is still a pretty good way to measure?
3: Yeah, I think that it really is, honestly. but again, if the consumer has a bad experience with it, a lot of times that comes back to the food manufacturer. So, we would like to be able to make the consumer have that choice. But, we also have brand reputation to consider in that equation.
1: Ah, that's interesting. Okay, well, Marcia Walker, director of the Oregon State University Food Innovation Center, thank you so much for your expertise and guidance.
3: Absolutely. Thanks for having me.
1: All right, Emily. So I want to go back to what's been done in California and again, reasons why. So let's listen to a little bit more from Nick Lapis, because in terms of the impact of that, just in California alone, 2.4 billion pounds of food every year that gets thrown out because of these dates. Maybe other folks in states have run into the same thing. Like, for example, food banks were having a hard time in California giving out food to people for free because folks had a lot of confusion over the labels on the foods that was being donated to food banks. So here's Nick Lapis again from Californians Against Waste.
4: The sell-by dates are supposed to communicate to a store when they need to pull something off the shelves. And sell-by dates don't really communicate anything about safety or quality. They're purely for stock rotation at a grocery store. And at that point, a lot of the stores donate stuff to food banks. In California, they're actually legally required to donate to food banks. And the food banks were saying that they were having a hard time giving away food that was past the sell-by date because their customers didn't want to receive food that could make their family sick.
1: You know, Emily, I've also heard in other states, for example, food banks won't even accept food that's passed some of these date labels.
5: That's right. And it actually, this, you know, I mentioned earlier all these different state laws. There are actually about 20 states that restrict sale or donation of food after the date. And again, in those states, there's not any standard. So that would apply also to food that's, you know, has a sell-by label or that's labeled for this sort of quality reason. So it's made it really, really difficult to, you know, make sure that safe, edible food can get to people and that people can understand that it's safe and edible.
1: Mm. Okay, so when California passes a major state law, it inevitably has some national effects, right? Because California is, what is it, like one of, it's in the top 10 biggest economies in the world as a state alone. And I understand that in New York, there's a similar bill on the governor's desk there now, likely to get signed. So I'm wondering if we're not already there to a new like national standard, even if it's an informal one?
5: Yeah. So we've actually been really pushing along with many partners for a national standard. I'm delighted. And, you know, we've worked very closely in California and with advocates in New York and actually Massachusetts. The bill hasn't gone anywhere, but has had a bill similarly introduced over the last at least, you know, five or six legislative sessions that would do this too. But I do think the fact that California's has now gone into effect has really helped push companies to put pressure on the federal government to make this national. And we've actually also in kind of global work we've done on food waste and food donation have seen that the U.S. is of now 30 countries and the entire European Union where we've worked, the U.S. is the only one that doesn't have any national standards for date labels. So I think it's high time that we had, you know, something like what California has done, something that makes sense, that can be clear to consumers, can sort of bucket food into these two categories of when the consumer should use the taste test or the smell test and when consumers should be a little more wary of the date.
1: Yeah, I wonder, because you started by talking about Walmart, and I don't imagine that now Walmart's going to like have two different groups of labels, right, for California products that are sold in California versus everywhere else. Or is Walmart still going to actually have to have different kinds of labeling for their private label foods because of the different state regulations?
5: It's a great question. I think you're right that they're going to attempt to do things to, you know, use the California standard in as many states as they can. There are states where that doesn't apply. We, a couple years ago, made a film actually about the state of Montana, which has like the strictest milk date labeling law in the country and requires sell-by on every single milk. And that date has to be 12 days after pasteurization, which is extraordinarily short. So mm-hmm. It's a little bit of a question. You know, I think Walmart knows better than I around how strictly the states are actually enforcing that in store. But technically, if they use the California standard labels in Montana, for example, or other states that require the term sell by, they would be out of compliance there and could get, you know, their product pulled off the shelves or get a citation.
1: Yeah. And so, I mean, it goes without saying that for food manufacturers, large and small, this is kind of a pain, having this national patchwork from state to state, which makes me think that I think the Consumer Brands Association, which is what the largest industry voice on this issue, they're actually in support of passing a federal level law, right?
5: Yeah, that's actually been, and again, California has really jump-started that. Through Harvard Food Law and Policy Clinic, we are also part of a national food waste policy coalition called the Zero Food Waste Coalition. Earlier this year, Zero Food Waste Coalition and Consumer Brands Association collaborated on a letter to Congress that really, you know, 30 food companies, some of the biggest retailers, Walmart, Amazon, brands like Unilever and Nestle, all signed this letter to Congress saying, can you just make these standards national? And I think they see, you know, both to your point, the benefit of having, you know, something they can do across states, and also the proposed, you know, mechanism of regulating is actually really to say to companies, you don't have to have a label on products, but if you do use one, you have to use one of these two standard terms. So it's a pretty light touch as far as like what would be required on companies, and it gives them still a lot of freedom to choose whether to use a label or kind of back to Marcia's point, the companies are the ones that know all this information about the ingredients, the pH balance, the packaging. They're the ones that know best. Should it be a safety-based label or should it be a kind of quality and taste-based label?
1: Now, when you say proposal, are you talking about there actually is a federal bill that has been proposed? Is that what you're talking about?
5: Yeah, there is a federal bill, the Food Date Labeling Act, that has also been now proposed every Congress since 2016, though it's evolved a little bit. I know it's evolved a little over time, but we are, I think, you know, again, seeing now industry really saying this would benefit us and it would benefit consumers. And there's been more bipartisan kind of support behind it in the House and Senate over the last legislative session and then the current Congress.
1: Oh, Professor Lieb, you got my hopes up there for a second until you said it's been introduced for 10 straight years.
5: I know.
1: But are you feeling optimistic? Because again, getting back to California, that's a pretty big push from you know, the nation's largest state.
5: I feel optimistic that, like, we're seeing this snowballing kind of energy. You know, Congress is really tricky. This is no surprise to anyone. They've had a really hard time doing even kind of the basics. And I think one thing that's really challenging here is there's a lot of inertia, especially for this sort of like orphan single issue topic. It's very hard to get little bills like this passed. And so I think, you know, again, if I'm more optimistic than I've been ever, but it's hard to say that this is really going to get across the finish line. And that's why, again, states like California, like New York, and hopefully here in Massachusetts, at the very least, can start taking these steps to improve, you know, consumer understanding, reduce consumers' household waste and waste of money, and improve safety.
1: Yeah. And I imagine that if a federal bill gets passed whenever, that we'd be looking at what, FDA or USDA to be the regulatory bodies?
5: That's the, thank you for saying that. One of the tricky things with it actually is that our food supply has a fragmented oversight. So most food is overseen by FDA, and then all meat, poultry, and some egg products are overseen by USDA. So the legislation sort of says the two agencies have to collaborate and they both have to use these standard labels for food under their oversight. But I think this whole effectiveness of this kind of legislation, whether in California or whether at the national level, hinges on being able to then educate consumers about what these labels mean. And if you don't do it across the whole food supply, that becomes really, really tricky to kind of do that education.
1: Okay. You mentioned the European Union. I'm wondering if you could just briefly talk to us about what other countries do. Like, how do they handle this issue of whether they should even put expiration labels on food?
5: Yeah. So the European Union, I would say, is about a decade ahead of us. So they, more than 10 years ago, they started, you know, they had requirements of standard labels on food, slightly different than ours, like best before is on, you know, the quality label, but, you know, similar, and use by for foods that are labeled because they increase in risk after the date. And they've iterated on it a lot. There's actually been a lot of consumer education. The UK in particular, which now I know is no longer part of the EU, but has kept this part of the laws, did a big campaign called Look, Smell, Taste, Don't Waste. That was really around how to, you know, use that best before date. And now there's been an effort in a bunch of countries to say, okay, there's some foods that really just don't need a label for the date at all, and let's get the date off that. So I remember your segment at the beginning talking through foods like the, you know, the seltzer water or bottled water, vinegar, things like that, where that date really, like, doesn't have, you know, the food isn't going to kind of change over time. There's been efforts to say, let's find those dozen or so foods where we really don't even need a date at all, and let's get rid of it so that we can help consumers, again, not be wasting food.
1: So this is really interesting. We've got about a minute or so left, Emily, because we keep talking about, well, obviously what the industry can do to make these labels simpler and more meaningful. But now we've got many decades of established consumer behavior that would also need to change, right? If, for people to understand what the labels mean and to know that, well, I can keep that bottle of vinegar for, geez, many years beyond what I thought previously, right?
5: There's actually really interesting, and I wish I had a source for this, but there was a study that I saw where people ate canned food that was like, they tasted canned food that was, you know, within whatever the date was, and then they tasted canned food that was like 25 years old, and they actually thought the food that was older tasted better. So, you know, I think there's a lot that even if we move to this place where we have these sort of clear standards and we can educate consumers, I do think there could be efforts to really say, you know, do we need these for certain foods, or can we even tell consumers, you know, for some of these things, they're made in a way that's meant to preserve them for an extremely long time. And, you know, as long as they taste and smell fine to you and you can enjoy them, keep enjoying them.
1: Yeah, and all of that could go towards saving people money and also putting a dent in that billions of pounds of food waste we throw out every year. Well, Emily Broad-Lieb, director of the Harvard Law School Food Law Policy Clinic, thank you so much. I'm Meghna Chakrabarty. This is On Point.
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7: 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I'm your host, Colin Vereen. Coming up on All Things Considered, Spain are world champions. Messi may have played his last World Cup match. Coming up, NPR correspondents who spent the tournament on the ground look back at the biggest stories and most unforgettable moments of this World Cup. Plus, what to expect under Britain's new Prime Minister, Andy Burnham. Those stories after the news and your local weather. Then, later in the hour, the AI world is moving at lightning speed and the world is trying to figure out how to regulate this technology. China just made a big play to be the global leader. And the war in Iran has left hundreds of U.S. diplomats in limbo. Senate Democrat Andy Kim says they're in a tough spot.
8: I have been hearing a lot of concerns, especially because we have no idea what President Trump's going to do next.
7: Most of the diplomats were evacuated from the Middle East when the war broke out, and it's not clear if and when they'll be able to return. Those stories and more coming up.
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10: The president is able to do what the president wants to do.
11: The World Cup fever is over. Spain is the champion after a 1-0 win over Argentina. We'll revisit all the action.
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11: I'm Juana Summers.
12: And I'm Elsa Chang. Mourners gathered for the funeral of Nolan Wells as many questions linger about his death.
13: And I'm telling you, don't rush to judgment saying it was not racism, because we do not know.
11: And today, Andy Burnham became the seventh British Prime Minister in a decade, succeeding Keir Starmer.
14: We will take power out of here and carry it into every postcode in the land so that they can do more.
12: Those stories and more after this summary of the day's news.
15: Live from NPR News, I'm Lakshmi Singh. The Department of Defense says another service member has been killed in the war with Iran, and it has identified two other casualties of an Iranian attack in Jordan Friday. Here's NPR's Jane Arraf.
16: Central Command says a service member was killed in a controlled detonation of an Iranian drone in the Kurdistan region of Iraq. And the Pentagon announced the names of two military personnel killed in an Iranian missile strike Friday on an airbase in Jordan. It said they were First Lieutenant Tyler James Feehan, 25, of Ava Beach, Hawaii. Private Isabella Gonzalez of Carrollton, Texas, died a day later. She was 19. Both were with Air Defense Artillery Regiments. The U.S. military says 17 service people have now been killed in the war with Iran. Iran says about 3,000 Iranians have been killed, many of them civilians. Jane Arraf, NPR News, Amman.
15: Wildfires burning across Ontario are growing, nearing 2 million acres, prompting mass evacuations from remote areas. Thick smoke from fires in Canada and parts of Minnesota continues to trigger air quality alerts in the Midwest to the northeastern U.S. President Trump says maybe Canada should pay for that. Today, Ontario Premier Doug Ford noted Canada has been there for the U.S.
17: Rather than criticize and threaten Canada, your closest friends, maybe one day you're going to need our help like you did last year, and we deployed the people. I get frustrated just listening to that bunch of rubbish.
15: Annabella Bonata, Managing Director for Climate Science at the University of Waterloo in Ontario, explains the broader climate impact.
18: There are several things that lead to more wildfire, but what climate change is doing is drying out vegetation quicker. It's extending the wildfire season, and it's producing more of those hot, dry, windy days. And some wildfires, for example, in 2023, we had major ones in Quebec. Scientists found that those wildfires were 2 to 4 times more likely due to climate change.
15: President Trump says the new Air Force One will be temporarily taken out of commission after security concerns were raised about its defense systems. Here's NPR's Danielle Kurtzleben.
19: Trump told reporters yesterday that the plane, which his White House received from Qatar, is going to be getting upgrades.
20: You know, it has a lot of capability, but as I understand it, in about a month or so, they're going to send it to have it be maxed out. So they're going to be sending it and they'll have it be maxed out. It'll take about a month.
19: Experts have told NPR that the newer jet probably lacks some defensive capabilities other Air Force One planes have, like missile detection, because of how quickly it was retrofitted. The administration has subpoenaed multiple New York Times journalists over their reporting that the Secret Service urged Trump to take an older Air Force One home from a recent trip to Turkey. Danielle Kurtzleben, NPR News.
15: From Washington, this is NPR. Andy Burnham's made his first address today as Prime Minister of Britain.
21: I am ready. Ready to lead and to build on the foundation laid by one person more than any other.
15: He says he will build on the work done under former Prime Minister Keir Starmer, who stepped down as the public's trust in him eroded. Israeli Prime Minister Benjamin Netanyahu is criticizing the International Criminal Court as well as New York Mayor Zohran Mamdani. Details from NPR's Emily Fang.
2: In a statement, Netanyahu called the International Criminal Court, or ICC, a, quote, kangaroo court, and questioned its authority after its chief prosecutor was suspended after being accused of sexual misconduct by a former employee. Netanyahu also wrote that Mamdani is trying to, quote, divert attention. The ICC had charged Netanyahu and his former defense minister with war crimes and crimes against humanity in Gaza, but neither the U.S. nor Israel are members of the ICC. Netanyahu had been planning to travel to the U.S. this week, but he postponed after the late Senator Lindsey Graham's funeral was delayed to the end of July. Mamdani has said he is still researching whether he'd have the legal power to detain Netanyahu when he comes to New York for the United Nations General Assembly in September. Emily Fang, NPR News, Tel Aviv.
15: The Spanish men's soccer team return home champions after they dethroned Argentina 1-0 to win the FIFA World Cup title. This was the second World Cup victory for Spain since 2010. I'm Lakshmi Singh, NPR News.
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3: With your Athens area weather for Monday, July 20th, I'm Colin Vereen. Tonight, partly cloudy in the evening, then becoming mostly clear with lows in the mid-70s. Tomorrow, Tuesday, mostly sunny with highs in the mid-90s and heat index values up to 104 degrees. Tuesday night, partly cloudy that evening, then becoming mostly cloudy with lows in the mid-70s. 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
22: From NPR News, this is All Things Considered. I'm Juana Summers.
23: And I'm Elsa Chang. The summer of World Cup fever has come to a close. Spain is the champion after a 1-0 win over Argentina. It was a remarkable and thrilling tournament. I'm talking about all 104 matches, most of them held here in the U.S. And for many Americans, it was a summer that they will probably remember for a long time. We're joined now by two NPR reporters who covered the World Cup all summer long, NPR's Jasmine Gartz and Becky Sullivan. Hello to both of you.
24: Hello.
25: Hi.
23: Hi. Okay, I know both of you are in New York right now because you were both in the area for the final in New Jersey yesterday.
24: Uh-huh.
23: Becky, how did the final feel? I mean, compared to the rest of this whole tournament, did it feel like a fitting finale to this whole summer's worth of drama and festivities?
24: It was a spectacle for sure. Uh-huh. The number of fireworks alone just shocked me. But I just think it captured the vibe, right? Like just in New York this weekend, yesterday, before I headed to the game, I went to go pick up bagels for our team, and the line for the bagel place was full of people, like half of them wearing Spain flags draped over their shoulder, the other half wearing Lionel Messi jerseys. I think for me, the biggest takeaway actually is that, you know, there were all these anxieties before the World Cup, Elsa, like concerns about things like visa issues or the unfairness of the Iran team having to relocate to Mexico, the sky-high ticket prices, the hydration breaks, worries about traffic. There's all this stuff. And I got to say, like, all of those things were true. And yet the event is just so special. The experience of being exposed to just all these visitors, other people, all this shared joy across the cultural lines. And then, of course, the game on the field, amazing too. And the joy of the Spanish team as they lifted the trophy yesterday in jubilation was just a really beautiful end.
23: It was so beautiful to watch. Jazz, how do you think, though, we will remember this Argentina team? Because, yes, Lionel Messi is so beloved to so many people, but there were kind of some distasteful moments from members of his team after the final ended yesterday, right?
25: Yeah, I think the way the game ended yesterday was really unfortunate. I mean, it was just, it was bad sportsmanship. Argentina, a player threw punches, there were pushes. Most of Argentina's team turned their back when Spain had their awards ceremony. What I'm holding on to here is that, you know, kind of in the midst of this, Argentina team captain Lionel Messi hugged Spanish superstar Lamine Yamal, who's 20 years younger, long considered to be his sort of successor. And as I left the stadium, I was thinking about this is what really separates extraordinary athletes from people who play a sport very, very well. It's not just the physical and technical aspect. It's also the attitude, the grace under pressure.
23: Yeah, who rises to the occasion. Well, what happens to Messi now? What do you think?
25: look, the next World Cup will find him in his 40s,
0: yeah,
25: which in soccer is getting up there. He was very emotional on the field. And we don't know. I mean, a lot of the greats of football go on to coach. He's given no indication about what his next move will be.
0: Maybe Coach Messi is next. It was so touching to watch those tears roll down his face yesterday. Well, Becky, what about the U.S. men's team? They were so good all the way up until their final game. Like, where do they go from here, you think?
24: They were so fun to watch. There was so much hype for them coming into this World Cup. There was this whole narrative, like, they had been so promising, this young squad back in the 2022 World Cup, and all those players were going to be 4 years older and wiser. The World Cup was going to be here at home. They hired this big-time coach. And at first, it felt like all of that was coming to fruition. It was amazing.
0: Yeah.
24: This was a huge step forward in that way. On the other hand, their exit, I think, was just unequivocally disappointing. 4-1 loss to Belgium in the round of 16. They were just dominated. It was a very poor performance. So it's hard to know what there is to be optimistic about them going forward. We're just going to have to see how they handle this period coming out of the World Cup.
0: Well, with respect to their exit from this tournament, I mean, another thing that maybe kind of messed with the vibes was President Trump making that personal phone call to the head of FIFA to ask for a review of a red card given to a U.S. player.
24: Yeah, definitely.
0: It felt like such a seismic event to so many people watching. And
24: yeah,
0: looking back now, how does that moment feel?
24: Yeah, I mean, I think we just have to accept that that was an unfortunate new frontier for a U.S. national team, not just in soccer, but in any sport. I mean, for the president to get directly involved in the disciplinary procedures of a sports organization on behalf of the U.S., I mean, of course, this was over the controversial, just to give some context, over a controversial red card given to a U.S. striker named Florin Balogun in the round of 32 game. Normally, that would have come with this one-game suspension for Balogun that would have made him sit out the following game. But FIFA made this extraordinarily unusual decision to delay that one-game suspension to next year, when, of course, it'll be a lot less consequential than it would have been in the round of 16 in the World Cup. And so when the news broke that President Trump had personally called the head of FIFA, Gianni Infantino, to ask for a review, a lot of people, both inside this country and especially outside this country, that looked corrupt. Mm-hmm. And FIFA has been very clear all along. They say Trump's call had no influence on the decision. But I think what has stuck with me is how little U.S. soccer has done to assure fans of that, to assure fans that Trump's call didn't play a role, or even to state clearly that the organization opposes political involvement in the game. In fact, just last week, Elsa, I had the opportunity to ask the CEO of U.S. soccer about this. His name is J.T. Batson. And honestly, he essentially shrugged. Let's listen to what he said.
10: The president is able to do what the president wants to do. Obviously, we're, you know, incredibly grateful for all the support for all of our fans all across the country, wherever they are. And we're excited about that. And we know that that'll pay dividends going forward.
0: Huh.
24: You know, instead, he characterizes the fuss over the red card as a good thing for American soccer, evidence of the fact that there's just more eyes on it than ever. That's true. But I'm not sure that's the right answer about the White House's involvement.
0: Well, for new fans who got really into soccer because of this particular tournament, what do you think happens now? Like, do you think Major League Soccer or other leagues retain people after this?
24: To continue on the international soccer, the World Cup vibe, the Women's World Cup is less than a year away, Elsa, and the U.S. women's team, I'm happy to report, is terrific and very fun to watch. The European leagues, like the Premier League, will be back in August.
0: I'm so excited.
24: The level of play is higher in those top European leagues, but MLS here in the States, the quality of play has improved a lot over the years, and I think a local team is often more rewarding to support than an international team you may not have a connection to. So, you know, do some research, figure out who your local club is, and start watching.
0: Start watching. That is NPR's Becky Sullivan and Jasmine Gartz, who spent their summer covering the World Cup. There are worse assignments in the world. Thank you so much to both of you.
24: You're welcome.
25: Thanks for having us.
1: A peaceful transfer of power presided over by the monarch. It's supposed to happen in the United Kingdom every 5 years or so, but it has been happening much more frequently. Today, Andy Burnham became the 7th British Prime Minister in a decade, succeeding Keir Starmer, who was ousted by his own Labour Party. Let's go now to NPR's Lauren Freyer. She's at our bureau in London. Hi there.
4: Hi, Juana.
1: So, Lauren, walk us through the transfer of power that happened today.
4: Yeah, it's a now very familiar scene. A wooden lectern gets dragged out in front of 10 Downing Street. The outgoing leader stands in front of their staff and gives a farewell address.
5: It has been the privilege of my life to serve you and this great country as Prime Minister.
4: That was, of course, Keir Starmer before he headed off to Buckingham Palace to tender his resignation to King Charles. He said he's leaving with, quote, good grace and a smile. Behind him applauding were many of the same lawmakers who turned on him and backed Andy Burnham to return to national politics and rescue the ruling Labour Party, which has been hemorrhaging support to populists, both on the right and the left.
1: And tell us a bit about Burnham. I mean, I don't think most of us have heard of him until recently.
4: Yeah, I mean, his name has long been familiar domestically in UK politics. He served in the governments of Prime Ministers Tony Blair and Gordon Brown. But it was really in local politics as the mayor of Greater Manchester, England, in Northern England, that he won fame domestically. He helped Manchester become one of the fastest growing economies in the UK. He also had a side gig as a DJ in Manchester's indie music scene. He does these snazzy social media videos that have been compared to New York Mayor Zohran Mamdani's. And polls show voters like him. They find him charismatic, which is why Labour swapped him in amid Starmer's lackluster approval ratings.
1: And what do we know about his plans? What does he plan to do differently from Starmer?
4: So he and Starmer are from the same centre-left Labour Party. They have roughly the same politics. This afternoon, Burnham fired Starmer's cabinet, but then rehired some of them back in different positions. Former Energy Minister Ed Miliband will be the Foreign Secretary. Former Defence Minister John Healey, a fellow Northerner, incidentally, has been named Chancellor, which is kind of like Treasury Secretary, probably the most important job.
1: Okay, listen to you list those names off. Same party, same faces, different jobs. What's different?
4: Yeah, so in his first speech as prime minister, Burnham acknowledged that the UK has had this sort of revolving door of prime ministers, mostly conservatives, until Starmer. Burnham pledged to be a, quote, circuit breaker to that.
6: I know people at home are fed up with politics. I hear you, and I want to be honest with you. We have not been good enough, and we need to be better.
4: He said his whole generation of politicians, he's 56 years old, needs to, quote, raise their game. And he also said he's going to devolve power to municipal and regional authorities away from the capital, London.
6: We will take power out of here and carry it into every postcode in the land so that they can do more. And in doing more, build a new economy.
4: To that end, he's opening a branch of Downing Street up north in Manchester, and that's unprecedented.
1: Lauren, Burnham clearly has experience in domestic politics, but what about on the global stage?
4: Yeah, so one of the first phone calls Burnham had today after taking office was with President Trump. He also spoke with President Zelensky of Ukraine. And in a phone call with the president of the European Commission, Ursula von der Leyen, he also mentioned Ukraine. He said he's got a, quote, ironclad commitment to Ukraine. So that is an indication of at least one of his priorities in foreign policy.
1: NPR's Lauren Frayer in London. Thanks so much.
4: You're welcome.

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3: It's All Things Considered from NPR News. I'm Ilse Chang.
4: And I'm Juana Summers. We already named this year's Tiny Desk Contest winner, but we wanted to share some favorite entries.
3: That's right. Today, some of the best entries for folk and rock.
5: It's such a simple little song and performance. No bells, no whistles, just a singer and their guitar. It's very honest, very direct.
4: Now news.
6: Live from NPR News in Culver City, California, I'm Dwayne Brown. The White House says the newest plane to serve as Air Force One will soon be sent away for upgrades. NPR's Joe Rose has more on renewed questions about the security features of the jet that was donated by Qatar.
7: President Trump flew back to Washington on the new Air Force One on Sunday evening. He was asked why he was flying in an airplane that lacks anti-missile defense systems. Trump said the plane does have, quote, a lot of capability, but also added this.
8: In about a month or so, they're going to send it to have it be maxed out.
7: In a statement, the White House later said the jet is perfectly safe for the president's travels, but will receive, quote, upgrades and enhancements, unquote, in the fall. The Boeing luxury jet was donated by Qatar last year. It was retrofitted so quickly that some experts say it may not be as secure as the other Air Force One jets that preceded it. Joel Rose, NPR News, Washington.
6: A prominent Russian opposition politician says he'll suspend his electoral politics indefinitely amid state pressure. He had been a rare public voice in Russia against the war in Ukraine. NPR's Charles Maines has more from Moscow.
9: Boris Nadezhdin had hoped to run for a spot in Russia's parliament this September. His campaign centered on his opposition to the war in Ukraine. Yet Nadezhdin says he'll stop fighting his exclusion from politics rather than risk jail time for him or his supporters. The decision follows recent weeks that saw the state label him a foreign agent and convict him of spreading extremist content on social media. While the latter only involved a small court fine, both technically disqualify him from public office, Nadezhdin insists the moves are designed to silence him and other anti-war views ahead of the September vote, that despite polls that show a majority of Russians wanting an end to the war, now in its fifth year. Charles Maines, NPR News, Moscow.
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10: With WUGA News, I'm Alexia Ridley. There are multiple reports of ICE agents in Athens. Alexandra Tillman has more.
11: Athens Immigrant Rights Coalition and several other local citizens have posted online about seeing Immigration and Customs Enforcement officers in Athens. The Athens Police Department and Sheriff's Department have yet to confirm if ICE gave them a heads up before conducting investigations in the city. The Athens Immigrant Rights Coalition, along with other local human rights agencies, are collecting donations to help families affected by the ongoing detentions by ICE. Through the AIRC, donations go to the Support for Immigrant Families in Crisis, which offers help to families who are experiencing the trauma of family separation, violence, persecution, financial loss, or medical crisis.
10: The ACCPD is investigating a report of a woman being hit by a stray bullet. According to a department release, on Sunday, July 19th, at about 2 a.m., officers responded to the scene at 100 Rolling Ridge Drive regarding a woman being struck by a stray bullet while she was inside her apartment. The gunfire happened after an argument near the victim's apartment. She sustained non-life-threatening injuries and was taken to a local hospital for treatment. Investigators say other apartments were also struck by gunfire. Anyone with any information is asked to contact the ACCPD. Alexia Ridley for WUGA News.
12: With your Athens area weather for Monday, July 20th, I'm Colin Vereen. Tonight, partly cloudy in the evening, then becoming mostly clear with lows in the mid-70s. Tomorrow, Tuesday, mostly sunny with highs in the mid-90s and heat index values up to 104 degrees.
13: Tuesday night, partly cloudy that evening, then becoming mostly cloudy with lows in the mid-70s. Looking ahead to Wednesday, partly sunny, a 50% chance of showers and thunderstorms that afternoon, humid that day with highs in the lower 90s. 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
2: 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Coming up after the break, thousands marched to India's parliament demanding the education minister's resignation over exam leaks, facing a harsh police crackdown in a growing youth-led movement. That story after the break. Then, coming up at 5 o'clock, the war with Iran is escalating again and several U.S. service members have been killed in recent days.
3: With these deaths, it makes 17 U.S. military personnel now reported killed and 430 wounded.
2: President Trump says Iran will be made to pay for each killing, quote, several times over. We'll get the latest on the conflict coming up at 5 o'clock. Then later in the hour, on My Unsung Hero, a teacher's assignment and listening skills helped a young woman overcome her fear of public speaking. Plus, some studies suggest tens of thousands have perished due to USAID disappearing. Later in the 5 o'clock hour, we'll bring you two stories of children who got sick from usually preventable illnesses in areas where funding was reduced. Those stories and more coming up.
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6: And I'm Juana Summers. In India this morning, thousands of young people called for a revolution.
7: Bande!
8: Mataram!
7: Inqilab!
8: Zindabad!
6: They clashed with riot police near India's parliament in one of the capital's worst confrontations in recent years. A note, you will hear sounds of tear gas and a panicked crowd. Here's NPR's Omkar Khandekar in New Delhi.
9: 17-year-old Mohammad Nasir is running from a cloud of smoke, tears streaming from his eyes. He says he was marching to parliament with hundreds of others when the police fired tear gas shells. Then he says the police caned their feet and their skulls. As we talk, a fresh tear gas shell assaults our eyes and nose, and Nasir disappears in the crowd. Scenes like these played out across central Delhi on Monday as thousands of protesters marched for the resignation of India's education minister Dharmendra Pradhan. They accused him of years of mismanagement of entrance exams for universities and government jobs. The questions for these exams were leaked ahead of the tests, which forced millions of students to retake them. This was an escalation of weeks of peaceful demonstrations by the Cockroach Janata Party, a satirical online movement turned real-world political force. It drew widespread support from millions of Indian Gen Zers, like Amit Goyat, a student who aspires to join India's bureaucracy one day. He says the government has stopped listening to the youth and started acting like dictators. Delhi police denied violence. Neither Prime Minister Narendra Modi nor the Education Minister has responded to today's clashes. But during an interview a few weeks ago, Pradhan compared the protesters to terrorists. Political analyst Bhanu Joshi says the government appears defiant because it doesn't want to set a precedent.
10: If you sack a minister under pressure, that would create a template. And this government has almost never conceded to protest.
9: Students like Amit Goyat say the protests won't end until their demands are met. And if the government refuses to listen, Goyat says they can vote them out too. Omkar Khandekar, NPR News, New Delhi.
5: Dallas hip-hop group Cure for Paranoia was the winner of this year's Tiny Desk contest with its song, No Brainer.
0: Me, I walk into the gallery like I deserve it all. I need tens and tens and tens from judges all across the...
5: But there were more than 6,000 independent artists who submitted to this year's contest with dreams of playing their own Tiny Desk concerts. And this week, on All Things Considered, contest judges are revealing the best entries all across a handful of genres. And today, NPR Music's Robin Hilton is sharing the best entries for folk and rock. Hi, Robin.
7: How you doing, Elsa?
5: I'm good. All right, so what have you got for us?
7: Okay, well, there were so many amazing entries that we could go with for folk and rock. It is a very big umbrella, but I want to start with an artist named Lily Talmers, and the song that she sent in is called The Big Idea. It is so playful. It's kind of deadpan. At some point, Lily Talmers sings, "What the hell's the big idea?" People often go swimming.

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4: Coming up after the break, Andrew Tate and his brother Tristan were arrested in Miami and now face extradition to the UK on new rape and human trafficking charges. That's after the break. Then in about 15 minutes, the source of the cyclospora outbreak that sickened thousands of Americans remains unclear, but food safety experts say budget cuts at the state and local health departments haven't helped.
5: The slowness of the response, the lack of answers, the confusion are all warning signs that our public health programs are under strain.
6: Why you should stop mowing your lawn and plant native plants instead.
7: 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We've got to use the plants our insects co-evolved with.
6: I'm Matt Dara. Join me for With Good Reason.
4: Tonight at 8 p.m.
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1: From NPR News, this is All Things Considered. I'm Juana Summers.
0: And I'm Elsa Chang. Andrew Tate, the right-wing influencer who promotes misogyny as a belief system, was arrested in Miami on Saturday alongside his brother, Tristan. The UK is trying to extradite both brothers on a host of criminal charges, including rape and human trafficking. There are 59 charges in total. The Tates deny wrongdoing, and their lawyer says it's a, quote, political hit. They're also under investigation in Romania, where they were indicted for a series of violent crimes several years ago. Heidi Blake is a reporter for The New Yorker who got a hold of sealed Romanian prosecutorial documents for that case, also British police records, and thousands of texts between the Tates and numerous women. Heidi Blake joins us now from the UK, where she is based. Welcome.
9: Hi, Elsa. Great to be on the show.
0: Great to have you. So people might be familiar with Andrew Tate as a right-wing influencer, but can you just explain the business of the Tate brothers at the core of these charges?
9: Yeah, so Andrew Tate and his brother Tristan made their fortune in webcam pornography. This was something they struck on at the end of careers as international kickboxers. They realized they weren't going to make big money in that sport, and so they set about figuring out how to make a quick buck and alighted on the idea that they could persuade their girlfriends to perform online for them as webcam pornography workers. And this was the starting point of what became a massive empire of online sexual exploitation. And they made a point of keeping the money these women made and using all sorts of pretty sophisticated and carefully calculated methods to control these women, to isolate them from their friends and family. And that was the way they made the money that they then parlayed into this huge online following.
0: Right. But these charges don't only involve women, right? Like they specifically note indecent images of a child. Do you know what the story is there?
9: The very first webcam worker that Andrew Tate recruited was a Slovakian teenager. She was actually 15 years old when he met her and was only 17 years old when he persuaded her to work for him online making webcam pornography. And it is illegal in the UK where this happened, and also in the US, to make indecent images of a child. But what the Tates did was create a profile for her in which she was portrayed as a Russian woman in her 20s. There are videos still online of her working for them, which are very extreme and very, very violent. And that was happening when she was still underage.
0: Well, what led to the Tate brothers' first arrest in Romania?
9: The brothers recruited a young American woman, a woman from Florida, who came out to their compound and quickly reported in texts to her family and friends that she felt she was being trafficked and being held against her will there. That triggered a report to the US embassy, which then alerted local authorities. And all of a sudden, local police in Romania took this case very, very seriously. They raided the Tate brothers' compound and they assigned one of the country's leading organized crime prosecutors to dig into their affairs. And that's when the brothers ended up being indicted for forming an organized crime group to traffic women.
0: How were the brothers able to travel freely again after being arrested in Romania? Because they were able to even come to the US at one point.
9: So when Donald Trump was re-elected, there was a pretty rapid change in the disposition of the Romanian authorities towards the case. Rick Grenell, the special envoy to President Trump, raised it directly with Romanian government officials. And soon after that, Romanian prosecutors contacted the Tate brothers' lawyers and asked them, what do the Americans want? And were told, we need the travel ban to be lifted. And very soon after that, Andrew and Tristan Tate were released from their travel ban in Romania. Since then, they've been traveling freely around the world.
0: And now here we are. They've been arrested in Miami this past weekend. What comes next? What are you most closely watching for as this story keeps unfolding?
9: Ultimately, the decision about whether to extradite them rests with the Secretary of State, Marco Rubio. So it will be really interesting to see whether he decides to let this go ahead. I noticed that the Tate brothers' lawyer, Joseph McBride, who is very close with people in Donald Trump's circle, particularly with Donald Trump Jr., has said that, you know, this thing was just approved by a low-level functionary in the Department of Justice and seems pretty, you know, seems to be sort of appealing to more senior figures in the administration to overturn it.
0: Though the Justice Department did tell the Associated Press that these arrests were approved by leadership of its criminal division.
9: That's right. It's gone through State Department and DOJ to get to this stage. I think marks a very dramatic sea change in the fate of these two men.
0: Heidi Blake is a reporter for The New Yorker. Thank you so much for joining us today, Heidi.
9: Thank you so much for having me.
10: Time now for My Unsung Hero, our series from the team at Hidden Brain. My Unsung Hero tells the stories of people whose kindness left a lasting impression on someone else. Today's story is a favorite from 2023. It comes from Susan Greenstein Prescott. Her unsung hero is her 12th grade English teacher, Fred DeMeo. One day, he assigned everyone a poem to recite in front of the class.
11: And I was terrified. I had a mild stutter, and I thought there is no way I'm getting up there in front of my peers and speaking. So I went home and I told my mother how I felt, and she wrote me a note asking me to be excused from doing the assignment in front of the whole class. So the day of the public speaking assignment, I stayed after school. So I did, instead of giving it in front of my peers, I gave it to him one-on-one after the school day. And we sat down and I recited my poem. And I don't remember if I stuttered, but he looked at me when I was finished and he said, "What was wrong with that?" And I just sat there and he said, "I liked listening to your voice." And I had never heard that before. I think in his mind, it was so minor. And he wanted me to understand I have nothing to be afraid of. And I didn't realize how empowering that would be for me. And I never thanked him. You know, I graduated and I just moved forward like a 18-year-old person will do. When I graduated from college, the second job I had was being a corporate trainer. So I stand up in front of people and I speak. And I do it all the time. And if I do stutter once in a while, big whoop. And I'd like Mr. DeMeo to know that he truly is an unsung hero, because he played a big role in my very successful career and my life. And that was life-changing. I don't know where I would have gone if I felt like I had to keep my voice quiet because I was afraid of embarrassing myself. I'd like to give him my thanks for that kindness.
10: Susan Greenstein Prescott. Since her story first aired in 2023, Susan reached out to Fred DeMeo to thank him, and he wrote a letter back. 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
10: It's All Things Considered from NPR News. I'm Juana Summers.
0: And I'm Ilsa Chang. Coming up, how fly fishing can be therapeutic for some in addiction recovery.
15: Probably get 200 people out fishing this year. I got 100 out last year. He's still with me. He's with us right here, I can promise you.
10: That story and more coming up after this summary of the day's news.
16: Live from NPR News in Culver City, California, I'm Dwayne Brown. Three American service members were killed as fighting in the Middle East intensifies with a 10th day of airstrikes on Iran. President Trump vowing that Iran will pay after two U.S. soldiers were killed Friday in Jordan and a third died Saturday in northern Iraq. The stepped-up fighting has slowed traffic in the Gulf, sending oil and gas prices higher again. Jim Walsh is a security analyst.
17: If the U.S. expands the number of targets it hits, if it puts ground troops, as some Iranians fear, in Iran, then we will be pushing forward. And then you really get to a point of where everyone loses, not just loses, but loses big time, especially if Iran begins hitting oil infrastructure in the region. That would have enormous economic effects.
16: President Trump plans to attend a ceremony tomorrow as the bodies of the fallen are returned home to Dover Air Force Base. A new immigration rule may make it harder for international students to remain in the U.S. to finish their studies. Historically, they could remain as long as they were making progress, but now they will have to have up to 4 years to finish or apply for a formal extension, as we hear from NPR's Alyssa Nadworny.
18: The Department of Homeland Security says the change will strengthen national security through regular vetting and cut down on what it calls, quote, forever students. Universities worry this could impact programs like PhDs, which often take far longer than 4 years. There's also new restrictions on switching programs and changing majors. One of the selling points in the U.S. system is you come to college to explore, to find yourself. You can double major, you can switch majors. That's what makes it so attractive and unique. Critics of the new policy say this is an example of how the goals of immigration are butting up against the goals of American higher ed.
16: This is NPR.
19: With WUGA News, I'm Alexia Ridley. There are multiple reports of ICE agents in Athens. Alexandra Tillman has more.
20: Athens Immigrant Rights Coalition and several other local citizens have posted online about seeing immigration and customs enforcement officers in Athens. The Athens Police Department and Sheriff's Department have yet to confirm if ICE gave them a heads up before conducting investigations in the city. The Athens Immigrant Rights Coalition, along with other local human rights agencies, are collecting donations to help families affected by the ongoing detentions by ICE. Through the AIRC, donations go to the Support for Immigrant Families in Crisis, which offers help to families who are experiencing the trauma of family separation, violence, persecution, financial loss, or medical crisis.
19: The ACCPD is investigating a report of a woman being hit by a stray bullet. According to a department release, on Sunday, July 19th, at about 2 a.m., officers responded to the scene at 100 Rolling Ridge Drive regarding a woman being struck by a stray bullet while she was inside her apartment. The gunfire happened after an argument near the victim's apartment. She sustained non-life-threatening injuries and was taken to a local hospital for treatment. Investigators say other apartments were also struck by gunfire. Anyone with any information is asked to contact the ACCPD. Alexia Ridley for WUGA News.
4: With your Athens area weather for Monday, July 20th, I'm Colin Vereen. Tonight, partly cloudy in the evening, then becoming mostly clear with lows in the mid-70s. Tomorrow, Tuesday, mostly sunny with highs in the mid-90s and heat index values up to 104 degrees. Tuesday night, partly cloudy that evening, then becoming mostly cloudy with lows in the mid-70s. Looking ahead to Wednesday, partly sunny, a 50% chance of showers and thunderstorms that afternoon, humid that day with highs in the lower 90s. 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